0: overwhelming government control over free speech and the press.
1: NPR's Brian Mann reporting. New York City police arrested more than 100 people outside the UN headquarters today. As Walter Wuthman of WNYC reports, activists protested Israeli Prime Minister Benjamin Netanyahu's speech to the General Assembly.
2: Hundreds of protesters shut down traffic at a major intersection near the UN headquarters. Dozens then refused police orders to leave the area, including Daria Lisa Avila Chevalier, a Democratic socialist and the nominee for an Upper Manhattan congressional seat.
3: Somebody, if it won't be our presidential administration or other elected officials, needs to know that accountability must happen, that you cannot enact a genocide and walk freely through the streets of New York.
2: The Israeli leader used his speech to dismiss accusations of genocide. Many of those arrested are political allies of Mayor Zohran Mamdani, whom Netanyahu frequently criticized in that speech. For NPR News, I'm Walter Wuthman in New York.
1: African leaders at the UN General Assembly are demanding reform at the Security Council to include permanent seats for African countries. Many African heads of state have expressed frustration over the continent's lack of permanent representation as they navigate global security issues. A grand jury has issued no indictments in the case of Nolan Wells, the teenager found dead off of the Mississippi coast in July. Attorneys for the family are sharing their findings, though, as questions remain. Elise Gregg of the Gulf States Newsroom has more on findings from Wells' cell phone.
4: Forensic investigator Andrew Garrett at a press conference in Orlando talked through findings from the cell phone extraction.
5: Things were deleted on the phone from the time he last had the phone up until the time that his parents got the phone.
4: Garrett and his team have been working with attorney Ben Crump in his office. They combed through phone data, including Snapchat messages and group conversations. And what they eventually found appears to contradict earlier statements by the Jackson County prosecutor, who said a preliminary report indicated no messages were deleted since Wells' last use. For NPR News, I'm Elise Gregg in Jackson, Mississippi.
1: U.S. stock indexes ended roughly back where they started today after an up and down day. The S&P 500 was virtually unchanged. This is NPR News.
6: 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Rinko Kikuchi stars as a woman returning to Tokyo's ballroom dance scene after tragedy, where an infatuation with her instructor offers a chance for rediscovery. In theaters Friday.
7: With 91.9 KVCR News, I'm David Fleming. Three people have filed lawsuits against Six Flags Magic Mountain, claiming they suffered traumatic brain injuries from the park's famous X2 roller coaster. The lawsuits, filed Monday, follow a recent settlement over a wrongful death case involving the same ride. The plaintiff's attorney, Gary Dordick, says that more than 100 clients have reported brain injuries from the ride in the past 2 years. One of his clients remains in the hospital in a vegetative state. Six Flags has not commented on the pending litigation, but said the ride has been closed since July 12th. California's highest court has ruled that a Republican sheriff in the state illegally seized hundreds of thousands of ballots earlier this year and must return them. The ballots were from a vote on whether to redraw California's congressional map to favor Democrats. KVCR's Madison Ament reports.
8: Sheriff Chad Bianco of Riverside County, about 60 miles east of Los Angeles, said he took the ballots from the county registrar to investigate alleged voter fraud. State and county elections officials said there was no evidence of fraud. California's Attorney General Rob Bonta told Bianco to pause the investigation. In its rulings, the court says Bianco bypassed election law by taking the ballots and defied Bonta's authority. Bonta says the rulings help protect election integrity.
9: The Riverside County Sheriff is not above the law, and state law must be enforced.
8: Bianco says he's disappointed by the rulings, but will comply with them. For KVCR News, I'm Madison Ament in San Bernardino.
7: And I'm David Fleming, going back to All Things Considered now in just about 30 seconds. A quick look first at a traffic hazard on the 210 east west of Beach Avenue. It looks like a car here blocking the fast lane. Now to the 15 south, a traffic hazard north of 4th Street with a construction sign in the number 1 lane. Inland Valley lows tonight drop into the mid-60s. It'll be mostly clear and sunny again Friday. The highs Friday and Saturday, mainly in the mid-90s. Thanks again for joining us here at 91.9 KVCR. It's 5:06.
10: 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I'm Juana Summers.
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2: 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Mostly clear tonight with inland valley lows dropping to mainly the mid-60s, the highs in the mid-90s Friday and Saturday. Looking ahead to Sunday, a slight chance of showers late Sunday night going into Monday morning, then sunny again by Monday afternoon. 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
4: In Denver, I'm Amy Scott, in for Kai Rizdahl. It's Thursday, September 24th. Good to have you with us. If you've been listening to this show so far in the Kevin Warsh era of the Federal Reserve, you know that the current Fed chairman likes to hold his cards close to the vest. He's been clear he thinks Fed officials have tipped their hands too much in the past about their future plans for interest rates. In Fed speak, this is known as forward guidance, but

0: Research is not surprised by the cavalcade of Fed chatter.
1: There is no corralling Fed speakers. None, zero, zippo.
0: DeMartino Booth says some Fed officials are openly advocating for a rate hike. Others want to see how upcoming inflation data plays out. Sarah Binder, senior fellow at the Brookings Institution, says all these comments from people at the Fed can smooth the way for future interest rate decisions.
2: That's how the Fed moves interest rates. It's through transparency, communication.
0: Nationwide financial market economist Orrin Klatchkin says these Fed speakers realize they can no longer act as though inflation caused by high oil prices and tariffs is temporary.
3: We're facing more and more of these, you know, supply side shocks that are not just, you know, these kind of, you know, one-off things, and that they're also lasting for longer.
0: Klatchkin says last week's interest rate hike may not be enough to cool the economy and beat back inflation. He expects two more rate increases this year. I'm Nancy Marshall-Genzer for Marketplace.
4: On Wall Street today, more drama in the bond market. We'll have the details when we do the numbers.

0: The number of people filing for first-time unemployment benefits fell last week, another sign that the job market is holding up pretty well overall. The Labor Department said today the four-week average fell to just over 202,000, near 50-year lows. And we'll get more data on layoffs early next week when the Job Openings and Labor Turnover, or JOLTS, survey comes out for August. When people do get laid off, odds are they're switching to an entirely different job. That's according to the career transition company LHH, which tracked more than 400,000 layoffs and found that 58% of those workers moved into different jobs or even industries. That percentage hasn't changed much over the past few years. What has changed is why. Marketplace's Kaylee Wells walks us through the findings.
1: Once upon a time, as in the mid-20th century, the job market was more centered around manufacturing and construction. So it was more cyclical, says Guy Berger with the Burning Glass Institute.
2: And so you have these layoffs, and then eventually the inventories roll down, and you start producing stuff again. People get recalled back to work.
1: He says by the 1990s, that cyclical job market was pretty much gone. And so now...
2: you have these permanent layoffs where, like, you lose a job, and the job's gone.
1: So more often, unemployed people have to find something different. Today, careers they are most likely to leave include customer service, logistics, and office support.
3: It's largely due to the digital transformation that companies are going through and a lot of the AI disruption.
1: John Morgan is president of LHH, which released the report. He says not all of the disruption is because of AI. We've been walking into Panera and ordering sandwiches on tablets for a while now.
3: We've had chatbots on websites for a long time. We've had a lot of workflows being automated by robots for a long time.
1: Many of the roles that workers abandon are what Michelle Evermore with the National Employment Law Project calls foot-in-the-door jobs.
4: Where you actually may be seeing people transferring to something more consequential.
1: Evermore says leaving an office assistant job isn't bad news when it means getting promoted to, say, project manager. I'm Kaylee Wells for Marketplace.

0: Sales of new homes hit an 8-month high last month as home builders offered incentives like interest rate buy-downs to attract buyers. Still, sales were down 2% from August of 2025. And as we heard yesterday from Marketplace's Sabri Benashour, the recent rise in mortgage interest rates is likely to depress home sales and building. Fresh data from Freddie Mac today put the recent average interest rate on a 30-year fixed at 7.03%. But there is no one housing market in this big, diverse country. So for a view from the ground, we called up one of our real estate regulars. Letitia Grant is executive managing broker with TAS Realty Group. Good to talk with you again, Letitia.
1: Of course, as always, it's my pleasure.

0: All right. So how would you describe the Houston housing market right now?
1: If I had to pick one word, Amy, this time, I'm going to use the word unstable. We are doing a little bit of everything. In some areas, I would say buyer's market. In some areas, I would say seller's market.
0: Huh. So it really varies neighborhood by neighborhood like that?
1: It's price point by price point. So not necessarily neighborhood. It's definitely, you know, the price point that's making the biggest impact on how we feel about the market right now.
0: Hmm. Okay. Well, say more about that. Where are you seeing a buyer's market and where are you seeing a seller's market?
1: So I will tell you a good example. We just submitted an offer. I showed a property over the weekend that was on the market for 5 days. And we submitted an offer on Monday. We went in, they came back, and they provided us with the invitation to submit a new offer. By the time we got it over, they had received and accepted another offer.
0: Oh, no.
1: I know, my poor buyer. But this price point is in the mid-200s, and it's not an affordable housing property. So we just kind of went pretty quick.
0: So that's an example of a house that is not big A affordable, but attainable. There's more demand there.
1: Yes, absolutely. Absolutely. And I think, you know, of course, I would say interest rates probably play a big role because people are buying beneath their affordability just so that they can ensure that they can afford the property and it's attainable.
0: So where are you seeing buyers have more power?
1: Ironically enough, with the builders. We have many of the builders that are coming in and they are reducing price points. So we have a builder that's building 2-bedroom homes. There is just in the demand for it. But the price point's not driving it. They have reduced the price under $200,000. So we have in South Houston a builder that has properties and not far from downtown. So, you know, not extremely outside of our range. But they are under $200,000 and they've just reduced it, say, in the low 190s.
0: Wow. So is Houston a market where they're still are the proverbial starter homes? It's still possible for first-time buyers to get in for a relatively reasonable price?
1: Absolutely. We still have those starter homes. And if you're, you know, very low or moderate income, we still have down payment assistance that exists. If you're willing to go out just a little bit outside of that popular area, you can definitely still get what Texas and what Houston is known for, those low price point properties.
0: So I know people were kind of hoping that the market would pick up in the spring and summer, and with interest rates staying high, there hasn't been as much volume nationally. But what are you seeing in Houston, or how would you say the kind of busy, typically busy spring and summer selling market turned out?
1: Yeah, the typical busy spring and summer market really didn't hit us the way that we had anticipated or the way that it had historically. I do believe that now, I believe next summer and spring or spring and summer is going to look a lot nicer because we are seeing buyers coming back to the market. They're just trying to find their groove, so to speak. You know, where's their sweet spot to be able to purchase? But yeah, I would agree. We didn't see the influx of buyers that we thought we were going to. But we do see them entering back into the market.
0: Hmm. Well, I feel like you're always an optimist when we talk. What's giving you more? Is that fair?
1: I would agree.
0: What's giving you hope about next year? What do you think could change I don't know if normal is the right word. What do you think could change?
1: Well, I'm just to be honest, you know, we always need a place to live. That's the one thing that will never change. So with that being said, I think it's just taking everyone a little bit of time to settle into our new reality. And as soon as that happens, the sooner it happens, the better off we are as real estate professionals. But just kind of educating more, our communities more, about what it means and how do you overcome. That's one of the reasons that I'm extremely optimistic. In addition to that, you know, being located here in Houston, we just have so many different affordable opportunities, such as down payment assistance. So those are probably the reasons.
0: Letitia Grant is at TAS Realty Group. She's the executive managing broker there. Thanks, as always. Really good to have you on.
1: Always a pleasure. Thank you again.

0: Coming up.
1: They want a perfect potato.
0: And who can blame them, really? But first, let's do the numbers. The Dow Jones Industrial Average lost 161 points, 0.3%, a close of 51,349. The NASDAQ added 3 points, essentially flat, to finish at 26,939. And the S&P 500 lost just 1 point, also we'll call it flat, to end at 7,704. Starbucks is set to close 250 underperforming stores in North America, which represent about 1% of its stores in the region. Starbucks shares fell 0.5%. Bonds fell. The yield on the 10-year T-note rose to 5.21%, the highest since 2007. 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
3: Thanks for joining us at 91.9 KVCR. We are also at kvcr.org. I'm David Fleming. Going back to Marketplace in just about a minute, and then returning to All Things Considered at 6:30, just after Marketplace. A quick look first at a traffic hazard listed a couple of minutes ago on the 91 westbound at Surface Club Drive. We have, looks like some debris of some sort, foam and cardboard boxes in the number 1 and 2 lanes. Also, on the 10 eastbound, we have a collision reported just west of Mountain View Avenue. Two vehicles here, both now moved from the roadway over to the right-hand shoulder.
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0: This is Marketplace. I'm Amy Scott. As you have no doubt heard by now, we're on the cusp of what's shaping up to be a super El Nino, an extreme version of a weather pattern that occurs every few years, during which warm water in the Pacific Ocean gets pushed towards the West Coast, often resulting in heavy rainfall throughout the southern U.S. and warmer, drier conditions in the north. The potential damage, which could include extensive flooding, is of interest to people like Dan Ward. He's the senior director of model development at Karen Clark & Company, a catastrophe modeling firm that helps insurance companies manage their risk. Dan, good to talk with you again.
5: Thanks for having me.
0: All right, so we will get to the potential super El Nino we're facing. But first, can you talk about how you and your colleagues usually factor in El Nino when it happens?
5: Sure, yeah. So when we are developing our catastrophe models, we are building models of hypothetical scenarios. And so in that context, we're actually looking ahead to future years, or in one way of thinking about it is many, many iterations of what next year could look like. And if that's going to be an El Nino year, then on average, we might expect, say, fewer hurricanes in the Atlantic and more hurricanes in the Pacific. But that doesn't tell us what the loss is going to be in a particular year, because that depends on not just the frequency of events, but also where they happen. And you can have one really bad event in a year that causes a huge amount of loss, even if it was, to an atmospheric scientist, a very quiet year.
0: So as we said in the lead, this is looking like it's going to be a pretty strong El Nino. I guess super isn't a technical term, but that's what folks are calling it. What is your outlook for potential damage?
5: Well, it depends on what region of the globe we're talking about. So during an El Nino, and a particularly strong El Nino like the one that is occurring right now, a lot of the activity, in a sense, shifts toward the Pacific, where we've seen a lot more hurricanes and typhoons, as they call them, in the Western Pacific, impacting places like Japan and China. And we've even had a couple hurricanes, pass very close to the Hawaiian Islands, which is quite unusual.
0: Wow. Well, many of the regions that are likely to be affected have had some pullback from insurance companies in recent years. I'm thinking of California, where more and more people are on the state's FAIR plan because they struggle to get private insurance. Could that affect how these communities and individual homeowners are able to respond if there's a lot of flooding or storms?
5: Yes, absolutely. And there's a lot of different reasons why insurance companies have been pulling out of California in some ways. And it does affect people's ability to get coverage for perils like wildfire, for example. Then somewhat good news, unless you'd call it good news, but during an El Nino year, we actually expect to see more rainfall and potential for flooding in a place like California. And so this can actually, depending on the timing of that rainfall, can actually cut short the wildfire season, but at the same time, maybe increasing the risk from flood.
0: Yeah, and I read recently that in California, very few homeowners actually have flood insurance, which seems especially dangerous in the super El Nino year.
5: Yes, it is. But this is typical across the United States. So if you own a home, you are going to be insured against damage from things like wildfires and things like wind damage from hurricanes or strong thunderstorms, but not against flood. In order to be protected against flood, generally you're going to need to have separate flood insurance. And so it's usually only homeowners that live in very susceptible and vulnerable areas that are going to purchase that extra flood insurance and get that extra coverage. So only a small percentage of U.S. homeowners actually have flood protection.
0: So none of this has really materialized yet, but what are you going to be watching for in the coming weeks and months?
5: Well, in the short term, I'm still actually watching the Atlantic. We're getting toward the second half of the season now and focus particularly on the West Caribbean Sea and the Gulf of Mexico, where we expect to see more activity in the later half of the hurricane season here in the Atlantic. And then even longer term, I'm thinking about next year already and what's going to happen. Are we going to see El Nino transition into a potentially a strong La Nina, which can happen after a strong El Nino. Not every time, but it can happen. So we're thinking about that already.
0: And what does a La Nina mean for what you're following?
5: In a lot of ways, it's opposite of El Nino. So instead of fewer hurricanes in the Atlantic, we expect more hurricanes in the Atlantic during a La Nina. And sometimes reduced activity in areas of the Pacific. So in some ways, it's kind of the opposite.
0: So as someone who's, constantly watching storms, I actually sat with you as Hurricane Ian made landfall in Florida a few years ago. Are you kind of unfazed at this point when you see these things coming?
5: Well, every storm is actually very unique in a way. And so every event is a little bit different, and the way we approach it has to be a little bit different. So I would say that we have all the tools at our disposal to do what we need to do, to simulate the event and to estimate the impacts on the insurance industry. But also there's still that variety where every storm is different.
0: All right. Well, Dan Ward, it's good to talk to you again. He's the Senior Director of Model Development at Karen Clark & Company. Thanks so much.
5: Thanks, Amy.
0: We did a deep dive on catastrophe modeling and insurance a few years back on our climate podcast, How We Survive, including that story of tracking Hurricane Ian. Check it out at marketplace.org or your favorite podcast platform.

0: A wetter fall and winter would be welcome news for a lot of farmers in the American West after facing extreme drought and record-setting temperatures this year. Last year wasn't so bad, though. In fact, the 2025 growing season was particularly good for one staple crop, potatoes. But as Colorado Public Radio's Dan Boyes tells us, sometimes you can have too much of a good thing.
1: Bob Mativi married into a potato family. He moved to Colorado's San Luis Valley in the 80s.
2: So we dig in the fields every day, my sons and I.
1: So, he reaches into rich, dark earth and pulls out a cluster of small, golden Columba potatoes, one of about a half dozen varieties he farms. Idaho is the undisputed heavyweight champion of potato production in the U.S., but Colorado is no slouch. The state ranks second nationwide when it comes to a specific market, the fresh market, the potatoes you buy in the produce section at the grocery store.
2: The distinction is we don't have any processing per se. We don't make French fries or potato chips. Ours all go to retail establishments, restaurants, things like that.
1: But this year it's been more complicated.
2: Because this is one of the worst price years I think I've probably experienced in my 40-plus years.
1: With 2025's potato weather being so ideal all across the country, farmers grew way too many, and potato prices have tanked. A semi-truckload of russets rolls up to Skyline Potato Company here in the valley. They dump out onto this line of machines that sorts them by size and sifts out rocks. Worker Joe Mondragon is on the line, too, picking out the occasional spud to pluck what look like roots.
3: Oh, just taking up the sprouts where they've started to grow. They start getting sprouty when they get a little old.
1: These potatoes have been in storage bins for months. Skyline is a middleman company between the farmer and the grocery store. Les Alderetti is the manager.
4: We wash them, grade them, put them in cartons for the consumers.
1: This truckload of potatoes is totally fine. They're a little small, maybe misshapen, just as edible. They're not going to a grocery store. A grocery store won't buy them because when there's an oversupply,
4: they want a perfect potato.
1: Perfect size, perfect shape, and for a rock bottom price, thank you very much. There's almost no demand for this truckload of small, lumpy potatoes. Alderetti says he's had to be especially nimble this year, making new agreements with out-of-state processors, getting them to take a little more of the stock to make potato salad or something like that.
4: It's helped us get the product moved. The grower's still getting a little bit, not much, but he's not having to pay to have it hauled off somewhere.
1: Farmers also send some of these unwanted potatoes to help feed cows. They donate to food banks. But at some point, there's still just too many. So this year, an abnormally high percentage of them have been destroyed, dried out, broken up, and buried. It's a last resort, and it's hard to know how many, though local estimates put it at 100 million pounds of potatoes across the valley destroyed.
2: So we do a flyover to count acres, get a rough estimate.
1: There is a strange silver lining in this tater tale. This year's drought across the West has not been good for potato production. Bob Mativi says farmers have planted fewer acres.
2: So we're hoping that that will be good for the market, so we won't be oversupplying the market and have another bad price year.
1: If prices get back to what the farmers are used to, of course that's good for them. Though it also means the spuds you buy in the produce section might not be so perfectly shaped. In Colorado's San Luis Valley, I'm Dan Boyce for Marketplace.

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1: This final note on the way out today, it's the time of year when Spirit Halloween stores are popping up in strip malls and vacant storefronts all over the country. And there are lots of vacancies to fill after some big retail bankruptcies. Axios found that the most common previous occupant of a Spirit Halloween was Joann Fabrics, the beloved by many craft chain that went out of business last year. 153 of the stores analyzed by Axios were former Joann's locations. Big Lots came in second with 103, and former Spirit competitor Party City was close behind at 100 stores. And if you think it's too early to be shopping for Halloween, clearly you don't have a 12-year-old in your house. Group costume already locked in and ordered. Our daily production team includes Andy Corbin, Mika Ellison, Maria Hollenhorst, Sarah Leeson, Sean McHenry, and Sophia Terenzio. Will Story is the supervising senior producer. I'm Amy Scott. Hope to see you back here tomorrow.

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3: Joining us now to talk about all this is NPR's Joanna Kakissa. She's in Kyiv, Ukraine's capital. Good morning, Joanna.
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10: This is All Things Considered from NPR News. I'm Juana Summers.
0: And I'm Scott Detrow. The arrival of fall also means a new concert season for symphony orchestras. This year, two of the country's finest orchestras are looking to the future. They have both taken the long-awaited step of announcing new music directors. These crucial choices for the San Francisco Symphony and the Los Angeles Philharmonic surprised most classical music observers, including NPR's own Tom Heinziga. He spoke to both new conductors and found two very different and fascinating personalities.
11: Meet Ilim Chan, who will be the next music director of the San Francisco Symphony. She's effervescent, quick to laugh, and she knows how to handle a huge symphony orchestra. Chan also knows how to handle herself in a ring.
12: I do boxing. That's very fun.
11: That's right. Chan not only studies music scores, she studied boxing for nearly 10 years.
12: I just picked up this new sport because I was looking for something really out of my comfort zone.
11: Chan's true comfort zone is standing in front of an orchestra. Here she is, leading the San Francisco Symphony just 2 weeks after her appointment was announced in May.

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6: 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Coming up...
13: Why is it that we can understand and translate these things that are so remote into our world? 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
14: Live from NPR News, I'm Joel Snyder. Palestinian leader Mahmoud Abbas is urging the UN to help save a two-state solution by preserving the land where a Palestinian state should be. He spoke via video since the U.S. refused him a visa. Israel's prime minister, though, did get to deliver his address in person, as NPR's Michelle Kellerman reports.
15: Dozens of diplomats walked out of the General Assembly Hall as Prime Minister Benjamin Netanyahu came to the podium while his supporters cheered from the public gallery.
16: If there are any other moral cowards who haven't yet left this hall, please do so now. Thank you very much.
15: He went on to defend the U.S. and Israeli war against Iran, calling it one of the easiest decisions he's ever had to make. In what sounded like a campaign speech, he said Israel has hammered Hamas in Gaza and pummeled Hezbollah in Lebanon. And he blasted his many critics here, saying they're telling lies when they accuse Israel of genocide. Michelle Kellerman, NPR News, the United Nations.
14: At the White House tonight, President Trump hosting a state dinner for the visiting Chinese leader Xi Jinping, as human rights demonstrators protested outside, calling for greater freedoms in Tibet, Hong Kong, and Taiwan. NPR's Brian Mann is following the return to the White House of reporters from CNN, MS Now, and Politico after a federal judge temporarily blocked President Trump's attempt to ban them. He has more on Trump's reaction to the decision.
17: Writing on his Truth Social platform, Trump again accused U.S. journalists without offering evidence of conspiring to make up false stories about him. Then, according to a pool report from press photographers with Trump today during his meeting with Xi, Trump reportedly made a joke about China having the friendliest press corps. China, of course, is a communist nation with overwhelming government control over free speech and the press.
14: There has been some back and forth early today. Reporters from all three outlets said the White House continued to block him from the grounds before access was granted after a few hours. And journalists for CNN and MS Now say they were denied entry to cover this evening's state dinner. Mortgage rates are above 7% this week, their highest level since January 2025. NPR's Stephen Pacino.

0: Court asking the justices to intervene to allow third-party deportations in an emergency third-country deportations, rather. In an emergency filing, the White House is asking that a ruling by a federal judge in Boston be put on hold while it appeals. U.S. District Judge Brian Murphy ruled that the Homeland Security Department's policy to remove migrants to third countries is unlawful. When President Trump took office, he vowed to dismantle the Education Department, saying the changes would not affect sending money to America's neediest students. But NPR's Shanaki Mehta reports that federal education employees tell a different story.
1: NPR spoke to five current employees at the agency who all asked not to be named because they fear losing their jobs. The Education Department told NPR the changes will increase efficiency, but workers say being scattered across several federal agencies makes sending money to states and schools less efficient, partly because staffers used to manage grants with one system at education. Now, some are using several systems at other agencies they say aren't built for education grants. NPR also found moving people in and out of the Ed Department may be costing taxpayer dollars. Ed workers are moving out of a building that was just renovated for their needs. It may cost hundreds of millions more to update the building again for the Energy Department, which is supposed to move in. Janaki Mehta, NPR News.
0: Hurricane Polo drenching Mexico's coast. Forecasters at the National Hurricane Center warning of life-threatening flooding and mudslides. Farther west, Nolo has strengthened into a hurricane, forecast to approach Hawaii Friday night. This is NPR News.
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4: It's the TED Radio Hour from NPR. I'm Manoush Zomorodi. Today on the show, how our senses can reveal things about ourselves and the world around us that might otherwise remain invisible, starting with what we can hear. Roughly 13.8 billion years ago, the universe began. We call that moment the Big Bang, except it didn't make a sound.
5: The term Big Bang does suggest an explosion, it suggests a sound, but things are a little bit more subtle than that.
4: This is Mark Whittle. He's a professor of astronomy at the University of Virginia. And the first thing that Mark wants us to understand is that the Big Bang wasn't an explosion per se, at least not like in the movies.
5: It was really, in a way, the expansion not of something in a pre-existing space, but it was the expansion of space itself, carrying material with it. And so, paradoxically, the Big Bang was probably in a way silent, because everything's moving away from everything else. There are no pressure waves.
4: Pressure waves. That's what sound is. Right now, as I speak, tiny molecules are moving through the air. But if there's nothing to move through, no air, gas, or water, then there is no sound. So the universe, in its first few moments, was silent. But then, as it expanded, things changed.
5: In the young universe, you did actually have a gaseous atmosphere pervading everywhere. That was the nature of the young universe. It was hot, but there was a gas. And through the gas, sound waves can move.
4: So the Big Bang itself may have been silent, but almost immediately afterwards, the universe got noisy.
5: The acoustic era started almost immediately, basically, and extended for about 400,000 years.
4: 400,000 years might seem like a long time, but compared with the nearly 14 billion year life of the universe, Mark says it's roughly the equivalent of its first day. And during this period, the acoustic era, certain areas of space had more matter than others. gravity pulled gas toward

0: towards those denser regions, compressing it, bouncing it back out, pulling it in again, over and over.
1: What you have there is an approximately spherical sound wave being created by gravity pulling gas into these slightly denser regions and away from the slightly less dense regions. So you have this whole set of compressions and rarefactions.
0: This created sound waves moving through the entire young universe. Of course, no one was around to hear them, and even if you somehow could have been there, your ears would have been useless.
1: The frequencies of the waves that I'm talking about are one wave every 50,000 years. So, you wouldn't even live to see one wave pass you.
0: But what if we translated those waves into something the human ear can perceive? What would the beginning of the universe sound like? What you're about to hear represents the first 400,000 years of the universe, compressed into about 10 seconds and raised roughly 50 octaves into the range of human hearing.

0: thanks to Mark Whittle. It's like we can hear the universe expanding.
1: So the most obvious thing is this decrease in pitch, the drop in pitch.
0: Mark says, imagine the young universe as an enormous musical instrument, almost like an organ. At first, only its smallest pipes had enough time to produce waves. But as the universe aged, larger and larger regions joined in, and larger pipes make deeper notes.
1: The musical instrument, if you like, of the universe is beginning to wake up, and it wakes up in sequence, starting with the smallest organ pipes and ending with the largest.
0: Our senses are how we make contact with the world around us. We use them to navigate everyday life. But they can also help us understand things that seem almost impossible to comprehend. So on the show today, a journey through the senses. What we can hear, see, feel, and smell. From an artist translating modern-day challenges into physical art experiences, to a chemosensory researcher exploring the science of smell, and using sound to understand the expansion of the universe. Which brings us back to cosmologist Mark Whittle. Mark has been obsessed with astronomy since he was a child growing up in England.
1: I was lucky in being a sort of 10-year-old in the mid-60s when a lot happened in astronomy. And I also happened to be living in Cambridge in England, and some of what was going on was happening there. So discovery of pulsars, these sort of rotating neutron stars, discovery of quasars. So these were huge black holes, you know, far across the universe. And then, of course, you know, the famous discovery of the microwave background, the fireball of the Big Bang. And they all happened at roughly the same time.
2: Mm.
1: I had a little box that I put, you know, articles that I'd cut out of the newspaper and a little paraphernalia.
2: Your own little Google.
1: Way predates anything like that. But that was my little way of doing it. And it fascinated me. And I don't think I've ever looked back.
2: Can we just lay some groundwork? The Big Bang has really become one of your specialties, explaining and talking about that. But when I was a kid, it was presented as a theory of one of the things that may have happened to create everything around us.
1: So certainly, I mean, of course, there's a famous TV show called The Big Bang Theory, and the word theory is attached to it. Nowadays, I would say there was sort of, maybe five or six just really key pieces of evidence which support the reality of a hot early phase in the universe's life, roughly 14 billion years ago. And, you know, maybe the most obvious is the microwave background. It's essentially the glow coming to us from those early times across space. But when we look out, we don't see that light directly.
2: Mm-hmm.
1: The light waves got stretched as they crossed the expanding universe. And so they started out as light, leaving the young universe with wavelengths of about a millionth of a meter, that's a micron. And they arrived 1,000 times longer, which is a millimeter, and those are microwaves. So it is light that left the young universe, but it's microwaves that arrive. They've had a very long journey, you know, 14 billion years. And during that time, they've been stretched. And they arrive, therefore, as microwaves. And that wavelength, of course, we attach the name microwave. It's the same, basically, the same type of waves that are inside your microwave oven.
2: Yeah, so I guess that brings me back to my question about the name, the Big Bang. I mean, call me literal, but I always assumed that meant there was a loud explosion.
1: Yes, so let's just look at the coining of that term, the Big Bang, which was sort of 1950s, actually. And it goes to a series of radio programs broadcast on the BBC, where a prominent British cosmologist called Fred Hoyle was actually doing an excellent job communicating all these new discoveries.
3: The implications of new galaxies forming are striking.
1: He coined the term Big Bang to be slightly derisive, just saying, well, it's nothing more than a Big Bang, really. And that name has stuck.
3: There are actually many Big Bang cosmologies, and they all have the property that the universe is supposed to have started at a particular moment.
1: But the creation of the universe in this so-called Big Bang was really rather different. It's involved, and it's difficult to get your head around this, but it's really not of an expansion into anything. It's an expansion of everything.
2: God, it really messes with your head, doesn't it, Mark?
1: Oh, yes.
2: So how did you come up with this idea of translating all your measurements of these sound waves into music, something that is we can listen to?
1: So starting with the COBE mission, that's a NASA satellite in 1990, and then the WMAP satellite in 2003, the sensitivity of the microwave telescopes began to reveal these very slight patches on the microwave background. And what scientists do with the image of the microwave background, this full sky, this sphere of glowing with patchiness on it, is they do a wave analysis of it, and it produces a spectrum. And not only were these waves basically acoustic waves, but also there was a fundamental in harmonics. And that is exactly the signature of something like a musical instrument or a human voice.
2: I mean, it brings new meaning to the phrase, feeling like you're in harmony with the universe, right? Oh,
1: yes, absolutely. I mean, it's both harmony sort of emotionally and aesthetically, but also acoustically.
2: Yeah.
1: And so I just thought it was a wonderful way of communicating to the public what these new discoveries were, was to actually use sound as the bridge rather than light, because everything, for the most part, as you said, is visual. You have the wonderful pictures from, you know, Hubble and other telescopes. They're all visual and they're color, and that triggers our sensitivity to color. But our ears are not often used. And so I thought, well, here's an appropriate vehicle.
4: Now, here's a map of today's old universe, spanning 4 billion light years with us at the center. And it shows the positions of about 100,000 galaxies.
2: Mark Whittle explains more from the TED stage.
4: And if you perform a similar wave analysis, sure enough, there's the fundamental and harmonics showing up faintly in those web-like patterns. The sound waves have turned to stone, so to speak, and become fossilized in the patterns of galaxies. But even more remarkable, I think, is that we think all of this cosmic structure, the sound waves and the galaxy patterns, had their ultimate cause with subatomic quantum vibrations during the universe's birth process, an incredibly short time of hyperexpansion that we call inflation. Now, this is a truly stunning proposition, that quantum oscillations smaller than atoms get amplified by cosmic expansion to make huge sound waves that then transform into an ever-expanding tapestry of galaxies.
2: In a minute, more about using sound to help us understand how the universe began and turning the mysteries of space into music. On the show today, making sense of the invisible world around us. I'm Manoush Zomorodi, and you're listening to the TED Radio Hour from NPR. We'll be right back.
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2: It's the TED Radio Hour from NPR. I'm Manoush Zomorodi. On the show today, making sense of the invisible world around us. Cosmologist Mark Whittle has spent decades explaining the creation of the universe to his students at the University of Virginia. But he's also been using sound and music to help the public at large connect with these mind-blowing concepts. Earlier, we heard those ancient sound waves turned into something that we can actually hear as humans. But Mark also wanted to know, could those sound waves be turned into actual music?
1: Yes. So in this period in the early 2000s, when the data were coming in and the first three harmonics were seen, and then more recently with the Planck mission, the first seven harmonics were seen, I began to sort of play with it a bit more and sort of measure, well, what are the frequencies of these? What are the tones? And as you heard from that rendering of the raw sound, it's really more like noise than music. And that's for a very simple reason. And that is that those harmonics coming from the young universe are actually very wide. You know, if you're standing at a piano, you don't put your finger on one note. You put your full forearm onto a lot of notes. It all comes out together. And so it's not very musical, and it's more like noise. And so, you know, I just thought of the simple modification, really, which was to narrow the harmonics, bring them down to the kind of width in frequency and pitch that a musical instrument has, and that's very much narrower. And so then it becomes more like a note, and then you start saying, oh, well, what were these notes? What kind of chord was it? And then I also thought, although it's continuous sound, so the technical term is microtonal, so they're not individual notes, it slides down. I just thought, well, why not map it onto all the notes that we know about?
2: We want to play it, if that's okay.
1: Yeah, sure.

0: So in simple terms, what did we hear there?
1: Yeah, so that was the sounds that come from when you track the harmonics dropping in pitch as they cross each note on a piano keyboard. So instead of sliding down, they're now sounded at particular moments, just depending on when they cross that note on the piano. And those are the first eight harmonics, which are basically the eight that have been seen by telescopes. And, I chose to sound those using a piano, but it's still not particularly sort of orchestral and musical. To finally add artistic expression to this, I gave these notes to sound artist Anda Mikkelsen, who worked with Pulitzer Prize-winning composer Caroline Shaw to write a work for choir and organ lasting about 10 minutes and based on these note sequences. It's been performed a number of times, but here's a brief excerpt from a performance in the Catholic Cathedral in Richmond, Virginia.

0: think this is one of the few times I've experienced a genuine coming together of science and art, both framed within a sacred context. It was a moment to feel deeply connected to and part of the entire universe. Those particles and atoms from that first acoustic era went on to make stars and galaxies and planets and, of course, us. And right now, some of those atoms are inside your brain, somehow witnessing and understanding their own ancestry. They were out in that hot glowing gas, participating in that first symphony. Nowhere else, as far as we know, can the universe appreciate itself.
1: It's intense.
2: Yes, the piece lasts 10 minutes. I picked that because I thought it demonstrated the range, and including that lovely transformation towards the end of that excerpt where it gets just delicious, so lovely. And actually, I think there's something really sort of almost philosophically rather delicious here, which is that it turns out that most of the cosmological story and most of science in general is actually intuitable. And there's, in a way, we have no right for that to happen because we've evolved in a very different environment on the surface of the Earth. Why is it that we can understand and translate these things that are so remote into our world? And I think the answer is because actually, you know, all the laws of physics are right here on the surface of the Earth, and we've sort of been coached in them through our evolution. So that, yes, we know what sound waves are and we know what light waves are because we've developed sensors, and the universe is filled with those two things and more. And so actually we've got a very rich intuition for most of the rest of the universe, even though we've only been constructed on this tiny little sphere. We've come from that material. The material that was making the sound has become us. I mean, not just us, it's made a lot of stars and galaxies, but our material was out there in that hot gas. And extraordinarily, for reasons which we really don't understand, that same material can now actually understand itself and witness its own origins and at some level appreciate them. And that seemed to me to be a rather beautiful loop from the unconscious early universe sort of becoming awake through us and our ability to somehow understand our surroundings enough to appreciate the deep lineage of how we got here.
1: I mean, I love hearing about this because it just takes me out of my minute-to-minute worries. And it's easy not to think about this stuff because I don't understand it. But then I'm reminded by someone like you who does extraordinary projects like this that, no, actually, we do understand quite a bit of it. Sure, we don't know the why or the how, but science is unraveling and can be made more sort of tangible to regular people.
2: Absolutely. I basically spent my life doing my childhood hobby, and which is incredibly lucky to do that. And through that exploration of astronomy, I actually can, without any real effort, just sort of see the universe around me. I mean, just to give you a quick example, you know, I went for my morning walk, and I, you know, as each foot lands on the pavement, you just think, well, what is that material that my feet are landing on? It's hard, and it's got, you know, magnesium and silicon and oxygen. And then you think for a moment about, well, what are those things? Well, they're made of atoms, but go inside the atom to get to the nucleus. There's a bundle of protons that are stuck together. How the hell did they get together? Because they push each other apart. And the answer is, well, they got pushed together in the centers of stars about 5 billion years ago, where the pressures were enormous and the temperatures flung those protons together And then they got, you know, expelled out into the coldness of space. And then 4.5 billion years ago, it all collapsed in an incredible crash onto the Earth. And through billions of years, here they are now, under your feet, with every step. And they have that history locked inside them. And that's remarkable, to come out of a morning walk down the pavement. But it's all there, just the enormity of the universe and its incredibly varied environments that can create all these things and then bring them together and mess them around in a big cauldron, and out we come.
1: Mark Whittle is a professor of astronomy at the University of Virginia. You can see and hear his full TED Talk at TED.com. On the show today, ideas about using our senses to navigate and understand the world, including our sense of smell.
3: So when it comes to the evolutionary purpose of smell, you know, it's survival.
1: Pauly Joseph is a senior investigator at the National Institute of Health, where she co-directs the National Smell and Taste Center.
3: I study how important smell and taste are for health and well-being.
1: Pauly says smell is the body's early warning system, detecting things way before we become consciously aware of them.
3: So it detects airborne threats like smoke, fire, toxic chemicals that are in the environment, including predators, before they can be seen or heard. It also helps determine if food is safe to eat or dangerous. So you can think about that as like one of these evolutionary systems that has been preserved across species for survival.
1: So smell can alert us to danger in our surroundings. But over the past decade, Pauly has been studying how smell can be an early warning system for things that are happening inside the body as well, specifically the brain. It all started with her mother-in-law's cooking.
3: Her food started tasting very salty or very sweet. You know, an excellent cook, amazing, delicious Mexican cuisine. And she's Mexican, but we started noticing this.
1: So she would make you a meal and you'd be like, whoa, everything is super salty or really sweet.
3: Yes, even the kids will notice it was extremely salty. And, you know, one of the things that she was also starting to do and compensate was like she will ask us to taste the food for her. Like, how does this taste? So I turn around and tell my husband, I think something's wrong.
1: Pauly knew exactly what to do. She got a booklet of scratch and sniff stickers to test her mother-in-law's sense of smell.
3: And then that tells you, you know, depending on how you answer, that tells you whether you have decreased sense of smell or complete loss of smell or whether your sense of smell is normal.
1: Huh.
3: And lo and behold, for her, it was a decreased sense of smell. And that kind of sort of led to a cascade of doctor's appointment and a number of tests. And then we realized that, you know, she had frontal temporal lobe dementia.
1: Is that because it's the same region in the brain that's being affected?
3: Correct. So it's like the areas of the brain that are being affected, you know, are sort of degenerating the olfactory patterns as well. So in particular, you know, for her, I mean, we noticed this early.
1: Hmm.
3: So we see that in individuals when Alzheimer's and Parkinson's disease and even frontal temporal lobe dementia, the sense of smell is decreased early, like years before any other symptoms appear.
1: Years before?
3: Years before any other symptoms appear. So for many people, we're not getting our sense of smell measured by our primary care doctors. I mean, if I ask you, Manoush, when was the last time you had your sense of smell measured?
1: Never.
3: Never. That's usually the answer that most people give.
1: That is true. That's funny. I just had my checkup the other day and he checked, you know, my tongue and looked in my ears and my eyes and measured, you know, my body temperature and weight. But there was that was the one sense that we had no discussion about, my sense of smell.
3: Exactly. So, and, you know, and your provider is not alone. You know, we have school vision screenings for hearing. We have the same. For smell, we have instruments, and they're good ones. We have, but they're primarily used in research, and no specialty really owns it. There's no reimbursement, and until recently, there was not much to offer people once you found out there was a problem. So if you ask me who should be doing this test, I would say at a minimum, primary care should be screening and then doing the proper referrals.
1: So just like, you know, I get my cholesterol done every year and I have a baseline, we would know like, oh boy, this is skyrocketing and we need to do something about it.
3: Exactly.
1: But what is the difference between regular loss of smell and taste due to aging versus it being a symptom of something much, much more wrong, deeply wrong?
3: Yeah. So, you know, one of the things, like our senses are going to decline as we age. But one of the things that happens when, you know, neurodegeneration is that even though it's slow, you can see those changes more pronounced in some ways. For some patients, and it's really tied sometimes to cognitive decline as well. So I think what matters is not whether your smell is perfect, is whether it changed, especially if this change is suddenly, and it has not come back. And you know, when you think about, for example, COVID was actually a very interesting, social experiment when it comes to smell.
1: Yeah, because I feel like for many of us, that was the strangest symptom, which was people immediately losing their sense of smell. Something, you know, not like with a cold where it's dampened, but like completely gone.
3: Exactly. You know, and one of the things that we have seen when COVID is like, you know, most people recovered, but we've seen that small group did not. And some of them have developed parosmia, which is an absence of distortion. For example, your coffee smells like burning garbage.
1: Ugh, no, that's so sad.
3: Yes. So, you know, their own partner smells wrong.
1: Oh, no.
3: And that's hard to live with than losing it all together. And that gets badly underestimated because it sounds minor when you say it out loud, but it is really, it changes your quality of life.
1: You know what it actually reminds me of is when I was pregnant and I would walk by bakeries, and normally I would love the smell of bread baking, wafting through the air, and it made me so nauseous and it was such a strange feeling. What is happening when something actively smells bad that used to smell good? What is going on in the brain?
3: So actually currently we have a study that we have, that it's ongoing right now, which is really, we're trying to understand exactly this question. You know, what happens when someone develops parosmia? So we're getting individuals with parosmia and putting them inside a scanner to understand through, you know, fMRI, just scanning their brain, what signals are changing. So we can really understand why is this distortion happening? And what are the mechanisms, and is there something that we can offer patients that can ameliorate their symptoms? If you go to the doctor, they will say, you know, it's in your brain. No, this is an actual experience that someone is having.
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7: It's the TED Radio Hour from NPR. I'm Manoush Zomorodi. Today, we're talking about how using our senses, including sound and smell, help us better navigate and understand our world and ourselves. Polly Joseph is the co-director of the National Smell and Taste Center. She's researching why some illnesses cause our ability to smell to suddenly disappear and the effect it can have on people's lives.
3: One person that comes to mind, you know, is this young man who was a firefighter and lost his smell to COVID. And as you can think, you know, being exposed to things like, you know, smoke and burn, you need to be able to smell this.
7: Right.
3: So one of the things that really was causing him a lot of distress was the fact that he wouldn't be able to do his job. Like he was, and at this point, he was being diagnosed with long COVID. He was not recovering. And we really needed to start thinking about this as a disability. This is one of those things that we consider an invisible disability. And he had to change. He had to think about different accommodations at work because he couldn't necessarily, you know, work in the field anymore because of this. And I had another patient who was a chef. And as you can think, you need your sense of smell and taste as a chef. And just the deep grief that, you know, these two individuals experience as a firefighter, as a chef, their community, like things were changing so quickly for them just because the senses that they needed for work was just gone. And till this day, they have not recovered.
7: Oh, they haven't. Yeah, I was going to ask, is there anything you can do for them?
3: So we don't have a lot of treatment when it comes to smell and taste. We primarily have, you know, olfactory training is one of the things that we tend to recommend to individuals. And it works for some people, but it doesn't work for others. We need to know exactly, you know, the reason, like what caused the loss of smell and how early are we catching people. And if we catch it early, we see that if it's based on a virus, it can regenerate and people can gain their sense of smell back. But for others, it just doesn't happen at all. So this is why we have been focused through the National Smell and Taste Center and some of the other centers around the country on really understanding what is happening, what are the mechanisms, what are the things that are changing from a biological perspective so we can develop drugs and treatments and interventions that can help people long-term. And if we understand this, we might be able to create alternative therapy that can help also people preserve their brain health through their sense of smell.
7: Can you tell us more about the research you're doing where you're linking it to obesity and alcohol use disorder in addition to neurodegenerative diseases? How does that fit in?
3: Yeah, so one of the things that when we think about, for example, alcohol, we think about cravings. The smell of alcohol gives individuals cravings. But one of the things that we have not really looked is to, you know, how are the senses affected by long-term alcohol use? So one of the things that we are looking in my lab in particular is, you know, what happens when sustained drinking and what happens when individuals stop drinking is the recovery of their sense of smell and to what baseline.
1: Mm.
3: And it's the same thing with obesity. So you probably heard a bit of like, you know, the changes that are occurring right now when individuals taking GLP-1s. So, you know, just as of this month, there's been some study just showing that, you know, everybody assumes that these medications make food taste bad or taste like nothing. And that's not what this group of investigators found. Smell was unchanged, but the main difference showed up in something called detection threshold. It's just a degree of sweetness that you, or for example, that you need to be able to detect something. So that's one of the things that change for individuals that actually had, that were taking GLP-1 and what we call food noise. So people on the medication longer reported, you know, fewer intrusive thoughts about food and less craving, less reaction to food cues and less wanting high fat foods than those that didn't. So, but when it comes to the particular changes in the sensory processes itself, we need more studies on this to understand how the world is changing for people on taking these medications.
1: So just to sum it up, I think what you're saying is that this study is saying it's not just how hungry you are, it is how things taste when you do eat them, what they smell, the sort of the textures, whether you are thinking about food, whether it feels as satisfying when you do eat it, everything.
3: Exactly.
1: Yeah, so I would love you to just sort of tell me what you, on a daily basis, just like in our everyday lives, do you think that we should put more of an emphasis on smell? Do you think it could change our experience of the world? I mean, I've never been that into aromatherapy, but I don't know. You're making me think maybe I should be.
3: I mean, I think we need to be more conscious and, you know, like I think mindful about this, the odors around us. Stop and smell the roses. It is important for us to do this, right? Like to do more active, like olfactory training. Like you can do this even when you're cooking at home, right? Just get something out of your cabinet. When you're putting the spices in, you know, in as you're cooking your meal. So it's not only just about aromatherapy, it's even in the way that we are interacting in our kitchen. There's so many places around our lives where smell is actually playing an important role.
1: That was chemosensory researcher Polly Joseph. She is a senior investigator at the National Institute of Health, where she co-directs the National Smell and Taste Center. You can watch a video about her work at TED.com. So on this episode, we have talked about sound and smell, and now how sight can help us comprehend the nearly incomprehensible, like how our planet's climate is morphing and changing, or the sometimes scary and very confusing capabilities of AI.
8: We are the reason for all these complicated problems. We made it, but we don't even know what is happening, how to understand it, how to solve the problems.
1: This is Yiyun Kang. She is a multimedia artist based in Seoul. And in her work, she tries to span that gap between humans and the forces we've created that we can't even see.
8: So the first thing I believe that we could do is make the problems ours. And to do that, I think we need to feel it. We need to sense it.
1: I saw Yiyun's talk in the TED Theater. She was an ethereal figure on stage, almost as though she'd been brought there from the future, surrounded by shifting light, lasers, and enormous moving images. Her work takes things that are mostly invisible to us, like satellite data, artificial intelligence algorithms, and gives them a shape that people can actually see.
8: Living at the intersection of art and technology, my mission became clear: to render the invisible visible. But how do we translate the intangibles? Let me take you on my journey. I began with the most vital data set, the Earth. specifically our water. Half of humanity will lack clean water by 2050, and many already do. To expose the crisis of this vital resource, I spent an intense year with Google. They were searching for an artist who could bridge the gap between complex data and creative storytelling. And an amazing door opened. NASA joined the team to offer me an exclusive access to the satellite data. This rare gift becomes the soul of my artwork, Passage of Water. My goal is to turn these NASA numbers into visceral experiences, dramatize them so that we can truly see and feel what is happening to our fresh water. Look at this. This is the raw satellite data that captures the water situation.
1: At first, the raw data is not exactly moving. On three enormous screens, it looks like what it is, columns and columns of tiny white numbers racing around.
8: We have the most sophisticated technology over time, but who can actually understand what is happening here? What happens if we change the interface? This is Passage of Water. It lives on Google's platform designed for you to fully interact with.
1: Picture planet Earth floating in space, suspended against a black background. Across its surface, the fresh water appears in blue, while the water we've lost is marked in red. And suddenly, as the years go by from 2002 to 2023, the planet becomes a deeper, deeper shade of that red.
8: We are losing our fresh water fast, and we are the reason. And this is where artistic creativity becomes an essential, not a luxury. You don't just see the data, you feel it. It is the language that allows me to tackle those wicked problems and turn them into something we can grasp. We brought this project to COP28. There we spoke with climate scientists, policymakers, indigenous people who face water scarcity every day. Seeing their reactions in front of my artwork gave me absolute certainty. Art is the vital bridge, a missing link that has undeniable power to restore our lost connection.
1: Let's turn the conversation to your more recent work, which is to do with AI, which honestly, to me, is the least tangible and hardest for people to wrap their heads around. What was the point for you that you were like, okay, it's time to figure out how we get people to connect with their bodies, with their senses, to this invisible force in their lives?
3: For me, the reason why I actively started tackling the AI recently is because of the user interface. Before the ChatGPT-4, the AI was still very difficult. You have to have a proper coding knowledge. You have to have a proper experience so that you can train the model. But now, everything is just at our fingertips. We just need to type it. So it removes all the barrier. And people start using AI like a chatbot every day. So I thought that, well, something's going wrong. The technology is way much more complicated than any other technology over time. But what is going on behind the clean user interface? We should talk about it.
8: I felt a strong yearning to pull this intelligence into tangible forms. I wanted to make an overwhelming experience, something that you don't just look at, but something you inhabit with your body. We are at a threshold. To co-design a future with AI, we must ask, what is the shape of future AI? I built a physical answer to that question, and this is light architecture.
1: Picture yourself walking into a dark, circular room that represents the mind of the computer. Around you, 24 slender gold rods rise up from the floor, each with a light on top. Beams shoot across that floor, climbing the walls and reaching up to the ceiling, intersecting. And as the lights pulse, they form and break into patterns. It's almost as though they have their own language. This is Yoon's way of giving the activity inside an AI system a physical and beautifully arresting form.
8: In light architecture, AI takes a physical breath. These modules are no longer flat pixels. They are living neurons, and I call them neuropods. Here, you don't just watch a model. You stand inside the mind of a machine. I found my inspiration in human brain. Our brains have an incredible mechanism, weaving data from cortex to deeper layers with the flexibility that AI cannot yet replicate. But it makes me wonder, with this incredible power inside our heads, are we genuinely training it? Or we're simply leaning on AI, paralyzed by the fear of being replaced by a machine, only to let our creativity and curiosity wither? Is that the future we want? Sometimes people find it scary. Some people find it very interesting. I don't give them an answer. It's rather having an opportunity to think about it. How do you want to design your life with AI?
1: I mean, it sounds like I hear your own feelings of...
8: Exactly.
1: Conflictedness, because yes, you used yes. AI to make the artwork about AI, right?
8: Yes.
1: And so it sounds like you are curious about a symbiotic relationship with AI, but also cautious and skeptical and unsure.
8: It is so true. I mean, exactly, like a huge excitement, great anxiety, all kind of entangled inside of me. That's the reason why my artwork is also fluctuate. Positive, negative, you know, lighting and darkness. Because this is the technology we built. So we want to share that feeling together. And I want to believe that we still have an opportunity to make decisions, proper time, so that we can progress together. This is who I am. I'm an artist who builds bridges. I collaborate with scientists. I build systems. And I connect the physical and the virtual. My art is about building spaces where you can step inside the unseen. I do this because I believe one simple truth, that we are all deeply entangled.
7: That was artist Yiyun Kang. You can see her full talk at TED.com. Thank you so much for journeying through the senses with us on this episode. It was produced by Katie Monteleone, Harsha Nahada, and Rachel Faulkner-White with help from Lucy Little. It was edited by Sanaz Meshkinpour and me. Our production staff at NPR also includes Matthew Cloutier, Avery Keatley, Vio Guerin, and James Delahoussie. Our executive producer is Irene Noguchi. Our audio engineer was Jimmy Keeley. Our theme music was written by Ramteen Arablouei. Our partners at TED are Sal Khan, Logan McClure-Davda, Ellen Walters, Roxanne Hilash, and Daniela Balarezzo. I'm Manoush Zomorodi, and you have been listening to the TED Radio Hour from NPR.
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0: E-Town Hall in the foothills of the Rocky Mountains. It's E-Town with this week's guests from Nashville, Tennessee, Emily Nene. From Ithaca, New York, Fred Gage and John Schmauk. And from North Carolina, his Golden Messenger. I'm Helen Forster. Right now, join me, if you would, in welcoming our host, Nick Forster.
1: Thanks, Helen. Welcome, everybody, to E-Town Hall. We have a great combination of guests this week, and they all have something in common, which is unusual. They all got their start in California and then migrated east, the opposite of what's been happening in this country for the last 200 years, where everybody's going west. These guys, renegades. Emily Nene is here. She grew up in the Bay Area. She found her musical voice and her community in Nashville when she moved there. Fred Gage is here. He got to start promoting shows at UCLA in partnership with Bill Graham about 50 years ago or more. And then he migrated to the central New York area, Finger Lakes area, where he opened a blues and barbecue club in an old jail and started festivals and stayed in the music business. But he's begun helping farmers hold on to their lands despite higher costs and taxes by installing solar power. So that's cool, and he's here. He's going to tell us all about that. And MC Taylor, another Southern California kid, got his start as a music-obsessed skateboarder. You know, he got into hardcore and punk and all different kinds of music. He drifted into country music for a little while, and singer-songwriters and the Grateful Dead and all the things that young people find when they're curious about music. Creedence, the Birds, all the things. He and his wife moved to North Carolina, I think it was about 20 years ago, to pursue his graduate studies in folklore at the University of North Carolina at Chapel Hill. Pretty soon, they had their first kid, and soon after that, MC Taylor found his authentic voice as a singer and as a writer and as a performer, and he hasn't looked back since. He's just released, I think, maybe his 16th studio record, something like that. It's called I'm People, and he's here on his own this week. So would you please help me welcome back to E-Town, MC Taylor from his Golden Messenger.

0: Hey, everybody.
1: Just a couple weeks ago, I released a record called I'm People that I'm very proud of. And I feel like one of the big themes is sort of the ways that we sort of like hold on to our joy and recognize all of the grief and chaos in the world at the same time. I feel like this is a skill that a lot of people have developed already. I'm just coming to it. So I'm going to play a tune called Heavy World.

Well, I came in for this sound check today expecting to play a song with the band. And Nick said, well, I think we learned most of them, most of the songs. Okay. We're going to do a tune from My People Again called Shaky Eyes.

0: MC Taylor, welcome to E-Town. Thanks for sharing songs from your new record.
1: My pleasure.
0: Heavy world, and we're people who need people. So, yeah, these are themes that are on a lot of people's minds. I think you mentioned that balance between, you know, being aware of what's going on and feeling the challenges and avoiding being overwhelmed and still finding a way to have fun and have mm-hmm. some joy. And so is this something you're good at?
1: I mean, no, it's not. No, it's not. That's why I had to write this record. I need I need a curriculum.
0: Yeah.
1: I need the reminders.
0: A good chorus can help.
1: Yeah. All of my talk about the way that hope manifests on this record is like, first of all, I don't know. I have no idea. And the second is like, I'm writing to myself on this record. I feel like if I repeat those words to myself enough times, they will start to like create new pathways.
0: Well, you know, the mark of a great song is that it's both personal and universal. It's tough to do. I do want to just let people know who may not be that familiar with you. I mentioned that you're a Southern California native and that you grew up as a skater kid and kind of being an outsider in a way, skating to the skate shop. Your dad was a folk singer though, right? Wasn't he like a guitar playing folk singer?
1: Yeah. So my parents grew up, their family settled in Garden Grove, and
0: which used to be both things.
1: Yes, that's right. Yeah, I mean, Orange County was really full of orange trees at one point. In the mid '60s, my dad was super involved in playing folk music. Music scare.
0: Did they get nervous when you are playing in art noise bands and punk rock bands? And did they just, hey, he's a skater kid making a lot of racket in the garage?
1: I mean, I feel like this is more for the therapist couch, I would say.
0: We don't have to go there.
1: Yeah, no, it's
0: just interesting because now you're also a dad.
1: Yeah, I think my parents were, there were a lot of things that my parents did amazingly well.
0: Yeah.
1: One thing that we all could have used a little work on, and I think this is a little endemic to that age group, particularly the men, is that it's hard to talk about feelings. And my dad, to this day, I have to like drag it out of him.
0: Yeah.
1: And
0: does he respond to your songwriting?
1: I think that he is totally smitten by it.
0: Yeah, that's awesome.
1: Yeah.
0: That's great. I would describe you as a person who's pretty obsessed or very deeply involved with music and continually curious.
1: Yes.
0: Like you're a curious person. I'm sure that's what led you to study folklore and travel to North Carolina in the first place, but you're a big listener, and to me, looking at your career, it looks like you are always looking from the outside in, trying to understand not just the music, but also the culture.
1: I have the good fortune of being as obsessed with music as I ever have been in my life. I mean, as soon as I realized that I could trade in my allowance for a cassette tape when I was 11 years old, that's what I did.
0: Wow.
1: So, like, I'm still doing that. You asked the guys over at Paradise Found, the local record store, how much money I spent there yesterday. I still get the same thrill. I have not gotten salty about music. Like, I love music.
0: Yeah.
1: I love it.
0: Well, listen, the journey continues, and I'm just so glad you're on it. Congratulations, the record you made up in the Hudson Valley outside of Woodstock and Kingston. That's my neck of the woods, and there's a lot of great vibes up there in terms of artists that have lived there and inhabited those spaces and those places. And there is a spirit to that part of the country.
1: Yeah, I mean, someone was just asking me the other day, like, what is it about the place? Did you feel the place? Does it appear on the record? And I said, It definitely does. It's hard to explain. I think you just have to go there.
0: Yeah.
1: There's something like the energy of that place is truly magical. And
0: yeah.
1: It's no surprise that it has been like a magnet for Bohemians. I mean, way predating Bob Dylan and the band.
0: Oh, yeah.
1: And all those guys. It going back 100 years before that.
0: Yeah, and I bet it was a sacred spot for a long time before
1: totally.
0: That. Yeah.
1: Totally.
0: Well, listen, you're capturing energy and spirit and words and language on behalf of the community that we're all a part of.
1: Yeah.
0: Thanks. And at the end of the day, that's noble work. So thanks for doing it.
1: It's yeah. my honor.
0: Yeah. Well, let's get back to music. Welcome back, if you would. His Golden Messenger, MC Taylor.
1: All right.

0: That's MC Taylor from His Golden Messenger. Along with E-Town's Christian Teal, Adam Bodine, Eric Tureen, and Helen Forster. The record is called I'm People. He will be back to play some more music later on in the show.
1: Your visit to E-Town is made possible in part by the Scientific and Cultural Facilities District, or SCFD, one of the largest cultural funding mechanisms in the United States, supporting nearly 300 organizations in the greater Denver, Colorado area. 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
2: China's leader Xi Jinping and President Trump met at the White House. 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Did the leaders make any progress during their talks? 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
0: I'm Nick Forster. You are listening to E-Town, His Golden Messenger. It's going to be back to play some more music later on. And coming up, Emily Nenny is here, another California native who's found her country voice and her community in Nashville. As I said before, she's going to be up before long. I was talking with MC Taylor about recording outside of Woodstock in upstate New York. Many people still hear the words New York and they think the city. But New York is, of course, a huge state with an enormous amount of wild land and farmland. It is harder than ever these days to make ends meet on a farm, with costs of things like fuel and fertilizer and labor, all that stuff skyrocketing. Our next guests are helping farmers in New York State find ways to generate both renewable energy and revenue by adding solar power to the array of things that they produce. And since every little bit helps, this can mean really the difference between hanging on and losing the farm. So I mentioned Fred Gage got his start in the music business in Southern California, promoting shows with Bill Graham more than 50 years ago with artists like Bob Dylan and Neil Young and dozens more. He moved east and is here with his partner, his business partner, John Schmauch. Please welcome to E-Town, John Schmauch and Fred Gage. Welcome, you guys.
4: Nick, what a pleasure to be here. You know, you talk about New York. There's a vibe there just like here. And I spend a lot of time in Woodstock, in the recording studios there. And what great artists have come out of there, you know, the band and Dylan and so many more.
0: Yeah.
4: But there's a vibe like right here on this stage, which is way cool.
0: Oh, cool. Thank you, Fred. Thanks for saying so. Did you go on the road with artists, too, or did you just promote shows, or what was your job?
4: You know, I was always the money guy.
0: Oh, the money guy.
4: I'm the guy that could take a tour that was in trouble and make sense out of it.
0: Oh, cool.
4: So when I first got there, the artists would hate me because I'd be the guy saying, you can't order room service every night with steak and lobster.
0: Yeah.
4: And then wonder why the tour didn't make money.
0: Yeah. And what brought you to New York? What led you to New York State?
4: It's always a woman, isn't it?
0: I don't know. Maybe.
4: So my lovely bride was from upstate New York in a beautiful land.
0: Yeah. Among other things, I mentioned you opened up a blues and barbecue joint in an old jail. That's not a common story.
4: It's kind of insane when you think about it. You would eat right in the jail cells.
0: Yeah.
4: And it worked. It was crazy. People lined out the doors. And
0: yeah.
4: It was really a wonderful gig.
0: Sounds
4: I got a little claustrophobic, though.
0: Yeah, I would say, I suspect most people did, yeah.
4: Yeah.
0: You met John. How did that happen, and what's the connection here?
4: So, a local farmer. We had produced a major festival called Harvest Moon in upstate New York. And one of the farmers came to me that we did Harvest Moon on his property. But the farmer, 10 years down the road, maybe 20 years down the road, he got in financial trouble because taxes in upstate New York. So you have these generational farms that have been around for 100 years in the family, and every year they'd have to sell 10 or 20 acres just to pay the taxes. And it wasn't fair. And he said, I met this John guy, and he's talking about solar. Would you help me negotiate the contract? And that's where it all started. It started with one farmer at a table that stood the chance of losing his land. And what we were able to do is teach him how to redirect what he did by putting solar panels and farming his son.
0: Yeah. And John, that was your world, just the setting up solar arrays and putting up solar panels?
5: I have a renewable energy company in New York, mostly focused on community solar.
0: Yeah, and community solar, just for people listening, that's just larger scale arrays that are shared by a variety of households.
5: Yeah, I'm sure everyone in Colorado is very familiar with community solar, but at the time we were working heavily in upstate New York. This particular project was a 25-acre site, and it was great because it was fallow ground, old pasture land, so we weren't taking anything that's currently viable ag land.
0: Right.
5: And when I presented him with the lease, and he actually said, my lawyer is going to contact you.
0: Yeah.
5: And this is who contacted me.
0: The money guy shows up. No more room service for you, John.
5: Yeah. But the first hour, we didn't even talk solar. We just found very common ground on music and his history, my love for it, and that was the start of the relationship. And then we finally got into the contract and did our first solar project together.
0: So let me ask you, just the fundamental transaction is, are they going to lease a solar array and then share in the proceeds, or are they going to purchase a solar array typically and then share in the revenue?
5: So different from the shared solar farms, this is community solar where I come out, I negotiate with the landowner and try to lease the land for 25, 30 years. So they get the benefits of the lease rate as well as the escalation clause that comes with it.
0: So they're getting some lease revenue from land that they weren't otherwise using, which helps offset their overhead, particularly around property taxes, and they don't give up the land.
5: It's big dollars. And the nice part is that generational lands are staying for the next generation.
0: That's super cool. Plus, you're making power. Is this getting too wonky for you guys?
5: Sorry. But the main benefit, aside from the landowner, is that we usually can provide discounts to the municipality, to the neighbors, the residents of the town.
0: Yeah.
5: And if we can't fully subscribe the contract, the solar array, we can market it around the county. And then in many places, we can jump to numerous counties.
0: Is there anything unique about the state of New York in terms of helping, facilitating, subsidizing grants, programs that are unique to, that's very hard to say, unique New York?
5: Our state incentives have been great, to be honest with you. We're battling the disappearance of the federal incentives, but the New York program is very mature.
0: And Fred, since you're the negotiator and the money guy and the heavy in this conversation, what are you going to do about the federal government that's cutting off all of the subsidies and programs that are supporting common sense renewable energy projects around the country?
4: I'd rather not talk about that. No, it's interesting how the incentives have absolutely gone away. But you know what? Everything goes in a cycle. So it will come back.
0: Yeah.
4: It's just common sense. It just works.
0: Yeah.
4: Yeah.
0: So if people are listening and they're in other states, other parts of the country, and they're having the same kind of issues,
5: sure,
0: is there a place they can go to try to learn more and try to replicate what you guys are doing?
5: My website is actually KelsonEnergy.com.
0: K-E-L-S-U-N.
5: K as in King, E-L-S-U-N, KelsonEnergy.com. And you can email me directly if you have any particular questions, if you're a landowner who wants to see if your land's viable.
0: Is there a government agency that also does this kind of thing, or is that, there probably isn't at this point?
5: Yeah.
0: Well, okay.
4: That's kind of us.
5: Unfortunately, a lot has disappeared.
0: It's always going to be the people that are going to do the smart stuff to get things rolling. So thanks for you guys doing it. Yeah. I know you two... you also have a record label, right?
4: We do.
0: Yeah.
4: And it's called Sugar Mountain Music. We wanted to have a label that would just be about the artist. I mean, we make no money, but it's all about the artist.
0: Yeah. Well, listen, I think it's great that you're collecting all of your life experiences into a bucket that you're going to share on behalf of the greater good in whatever ways you can. And the fact that this sort of unlikely partnership is blossoming in a cool way, I'm really happy that it's working out.
4: Yeah, but I was a hard negotiator with him.
0: Yeah. Well, meanwhile, I appreciate you guys stopping by. Thanks for sharing your story with us.
4: Thanks for having us here.
0: Yeah.
4: And what a great crowd tonight, huh?
6: Yeah, very cool.
4: Yeah.
0: That's Fred Gage and John Schmuck doing good work. around music, solar power, saving farms along the way. Thanks, you guys.
5: Thank you.
0: Thank you. I'm Nick Forster. You're listening to E-Town. His Golden Messenger is going to be back to play some more music in just a little while. Here's what's coming up next. Emily Nenny grew up in the Bay Area. She found her voice and her community, though, when she moved to Nashville, Tennessee. Along the way, she's lived in a few other situations. She's worked on ranches in the West. She's written a bunch of songs. She's played a lot of honky-tonk music in actual honky-tonks, roadhouses, double-wide music halls. She has a lot of fans who keep listening to her songs online. She's got a lot of friends who gave her encouragement along the way. She is here for her first visit, so please help me welcome from Nashville, Tennessee, Emily Nenny.

0: Dream.
1: That one's a popular tune with the two-steppers in Texas. We have fun with that one. All right, this one's a little more melancholy. This is Hurt All Over, and that's what I was sitting in my melancholy when I wrote this one. That's for sure.

0: Team.
1: Emily Nenny, welcome to E-Town.
2: Thank you.
1: So East Bay, East Bay, California.
2: That's right.
1: Orinda.
2: Yeah.
1: Just on the other side of the Berkeley Hills.
2: Mm-hmm.
1: It's a pretty small town, Orinda, isn't it?
2: It is. Very small.
1: And you lived there for all your teenage years or even before?
2: I was born in San Jose, and when I was 6 or 5, we moved to Orinda.
1: Yeah.
2: And then I lived there till I was 18.
1: Yeah. And your dad has had a whole career in radio, right?
2: He has.
1: Yeah.
2: Yeah.
1: That's carried him around the country, different places.
2: Yes, and he's very, very loved. He's a very sweet man. His name is Ron Nenny, and he retired last April.
1: Retired from a long career in radio. That's just not something that a lot of people are going to be able to say in a long time.
2: I know.
1: A long time from now, it's going to be tough.
2: Yeah.
1: Was he a music guy or a news and information guy? What was his angle?
2: He was a music guy.
1: Yeah.
2: Yeah. I just grew up in a house full of music nerds, and it paid off, I think.
1: Yeah.
2: I did my homework.
1: So what kind of songs was he playing on the radio, and what kind of songs were you listening to at home?
2: In the early 90s, he worked at Live 105 and KOME. Like, I heard so much Nirvana on the radio. But at home, he was playing a lot of jazz and funk and soul and rock. I heard pretty much everything.
1: Yeah. And did you know, because he was so in the music business, that a person could just make a song and play and sing?
2: I knew it could be done.
1: Yeah.
2: I did not think that I could do it.
1: Yeah.
2: Just from my self-confidence and just also how do you make that happen, you know? But I learned.
1: Yeah, and you had a little stint living in ranches in the West and stuff like that, right?
2: I spent a few months in Colorado, actually, at a ranch, and I wasn't working with horses. I'm going to be honest. I was drinking some beer and petting some dogs and writing songs. And
1: sounds
2: serving.
1: Like a good gig if you can get it. Yeah,
2: man, it was a killer gig. I also served breakfast and dinner to the lovely guests. It was a dude ranch, and I didn't learn anything about ranching, but I respect it so much.
1: Yeah.
2: All the gals worked very hard. They're incredible.
1: Was there a country music going on at the ranch, or what was happening musically while you were doing that?
2: It was only me.
1: Yeah, just
2: I was the country music, but
1: Oh, wow.
2: And the music we played in the kitchen.
1: Yeah. Cool. And so when you got to Nashville, you really found your people.
2: I did.
1: You found your community.
2: Mm-hmm.
1: And particularly at a place called Santa's Pub, right?
2: Yeah, Santa's Pub. It is a double-wide trailer in Nashville. I was singing some songs with the house band Brazil Billy at Roberts.
1: Yeah.
2: And I was really only hanging there. And this man, Dave Martin, came up to me and said, "Hey, no disrespect to these guys, but would you like to play this kind of music with people closer to your own age?" And I said, "Sure, I will do both." I just quickly was welcomed in, and they supported me, and I was given so much time to learn and grow, and that was very special.
1: And then all of a sudden, now you're signed to New West Records, and you've got all kinds of attention online, and you've got a sort of a team behind you. You got a band. You got all the things.
2: Yeah, you know, it came along
1: pretty
2: over
1: quick.
2: The years.
1: Even though you're playing the long game, this seems like it happened pretty quickly.
2: It did, after many years of writing songs and playing them behind my bedroom door.
1: Yeah.
2: I finally was able to play music with people.
1: Yeah, that's cool.
2: Yeah.
1: And are you surprised by the way it's worked out? I mean, I was looking at your, you know, Spotify and other things like that, and there's, you know, millions of listens to some of your songs. People are really digging it.
2: You know, it was very surprising because Long Game, the EP, has gotten the strongest response, and that was an EP I recorded at my friend's house and released during lockdown.
1: Yeah.
2: Just because I said, well, I'm going to keep writing, and I might as well get these songs out there.
1: Yeah.
2: And people connected, which made me very happy.
1: Well, that's cool. Well, we're going to get to play some of these songs together.
2: Yes.
1: Well, I'm glad you're here. Let's play some music.
2: Let's do it.
1: Okay. Welcome back, if you would, Emily Nenny.
2: Thank you.

0: Thank you very much.
1: That's Emily Nenny of Nashville, Tennessee. The record's called Moving Shoes, Moving Shoes. Along with E-Town, it's Christian, Adam, Eric Turi, and Helen Forster singing harmony. I got to sing a little too. Emily Nenny.
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1: I'm Nick Forster. 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I want to say hello to our listeners who are hearing the show right now on stations like WTEB in New Bern, North Carolina, 89.3 FM. On WMOT in Murfreesboro, Tennessee, in Nashville, all throughout that Nashville area. And on WKZE in Red Hook, New York, and throughout the Hudson Valley, WKZE. Thanks for listening. As always, if you want some more information about any of our guests, you'd like to find out how to get tickets to a live show, or you want to find out pathways to these cool videos or podcasts or whatever else we have, all our social media stuff that the kids enjoy, all that stuff is out there online at etown.org. You can subscribe to those things, too, if you feel like it. Okay, last home stretch of our show, folks. I just think that the journey of discovery is what we're all on, trying to find our way in tricky times. I love that Fred and John found a way to kind of use their skills and their experience on behalf of this newfound collaboration on behalf of farmers and bringing renewable energy to upstate New York. It's super cool that Emily's on her path and that her community in Nashville helped her find her way. And of course, MC Taylor is a constant seeker and looking around, finding ways to make connections musically and otherwise. I also love that the message that's coming through loud and clear, find the joy no matter what. Find your people, because we can't do this on our own. We can't let the bastards get us down. We got to just find each other, find our people, and have some fun. So let's do that. Right now, would you help me welcome back to the stage MC Taylor for His Golden Messenger.
6: Thanks, y'all. Well, we're going to go out with this tune from the new record, of course, called Gabriel.

That's his golden messenger. Live at E-Town. Along with E-Tones, Christian Teal, Adam Bodine, Eric Turin, Helen Forster singing harmony. The record is called I'm People from North Carolina. His golden messenger. We've got time for one more song. I want to get everybody on stage. I want to thank all our guests. Thanks to the E-Tones and to Helen Forster. Thanks to Fred Gage and John Schmauck coming from New York, talking about the cool work they're doing, saving family farms through solar energy. It's a very cool story. Thanks for joining us, you guys. Thanks to Emily Nenny being here, coming all the way from Nashville, Tennessee. MC Taylor, his golden messenger, coming from North Carolina. We started thinking about what would be a beautiful song to wrap things up with, and we thought of a lovely Merle Haggard original and sing-along. It's got a beautiful chorus. I'm Nick Forster. Hope you can be with us next week right here in E-Town.

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2: It will be mostly clear tonight with inland valley lows ranging around the mid-60s. I'm James Guvis with this KVCR weather update. Friday will be mostly clear with highs in the mid-90s. It'll be partly cloudy on the weekend with a slight chance for showers from Sunday night to Monday morning.
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0: 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Our theme music is inspired by BJ Lederman. 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
2: 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The time is 5:50. Coming up in just about a minute, we'll have the California Report to finish up the 5 o'clock hour. And looking ahead, the average mortgage rate is above 7% for the first time since January of 2025. Compared with earlier this year, that means would-be homebuyers would pay hundreds of dollars more each month. We'll have more on that coming up in about 20 minutes. A bicyclist was killed Thursday in a collision with a tractor-trailer making a turn at a Riverside intersection. The fatality occurred at 10:25 a.m. Thursday at Indiana Avenue and Jefferson Street. Detective Steve Espinosa said the big rig was making an eastbound turn onto Indiana from northbound Jefferson when the bicyclist and trailer collided. The trucker, whose identity was not disclosed, immediately stopped. Paramedics reached the location within minutes and attempted resuscitative measures, but the bicyclist, whose identity also was not provided, was pronounced dead at the scene. The police department's major accident investigation team is handling the matter. Today we'll have mostly sunny skies with temperatures a little cooler, upper 80s to mid-90s today. And sunny this morning, then partly cloudy with a slight chance of showers in our mountains, mid-60s to mid-80s. It's 5:51.
1: Good morning. This is the California Report. I'm Marie Bolaños in San Francisco. California's Supreme Court has ruled that the Republican sheriff in Riverside County illegally seized hundreds of thousands of ballots earlier this year and must return them. The ballots were from a vote on Proposition 50, which asked whether to redraw California's congressional map to favor Democrats. KBCR's Madison Ament reports.
3: Sheriff Chad Bianco said he took the ballots from the county registrar to investigate alleged voter fraud. State and county election officials said those claims were unsubstantiated. California's Attorney General Rob Bonta told Bianco to pause the investigation. Yesterday, the court ruled that Bianco bypassed election law by taking the ballots and defied Bonta's authority. Bonta says the rulings help protect election integrity.
4: The Riverside County Sheriff is not above the law, and state law must be enforced.
3: For his part, Bianco says he's disappointed, but he'll return the ballots.
5: Court orders are legal, they're lawful, they're binding, and I will abide by them.
3: The court's decisions are important beyond Riverside County. Justin Levitt, who's a law professor at Loyola Law School, says they'll benefit all California voters.
6: Every judge in the state knows that something like this is off the table for the future.
3: Ballots for November's midterm elections will go out in just a few weeks. For the California Report, I'm Madison Ament in San Bernardino.
1: Incarcerated people in Humboldt County will soon be unable to receive physical mail as authorities crack down on contraband. As Jefferson Public Radio's Justin Higginbottom reports, critics say the policy could have unintended consequences.
7: Beginning next month, all personal mail for inmates in Eureka must be sent to Maryland. There, it'll be digitized and shared with inmates on a tablet. The sheriff's office says it's a necessary precaution to keep out drugs. Cara Gogliano with the privacy group Electronic Frontier Foundation says digitizing mail is a growing service by jail contractors. She says scanned letters and photographs can be stored by companies for years, and that can have a chilling effect on speech.
8: We've talked to a lot of people, our clients included, who stopped sending mail because they didn't want it to be scanned and put in this database.
7: Her group has unsuccessfully sued San Mateo County for its digital mail policy at its jails. The Humboldt County Sheriff's Office says soft cover books sent from retailers are still allowed. For the California Report, I'm Justin Higginbottom.
1: Hello. Healthcare advocates are urging Governor Gavin Newsom to sign legislation to close insurance gaps for those who are pregnant. The bill would make pregnancy a qualifying life event, allowing someone to enroll in or make changes to their health insurance outside of the standard enrollment period. Charmaine Morales is president of the United Nurses Association of California.
9: Early prenatal care and timely screenings can detect complications and risk before they threaten the health of a mother or her baby. And access to a trusted healthcare provider can mean the difference between a healthy baby and serious medical challenges.
1: At the moment, it's the birth of a child that would trigger a special enrollment window. Other circumstances include losing job-based coverage, marriage, or relocation. Insurance companies oppose the bill, arguing the legislation would set a precedent for favoring certain medical conditions and destabilizing the market. The governor has until the end of the month to sign the bill. A person was hospitalized with measles earlier this month after traveling extensively through California on Amtrak trains and buses. Now, public health officials across the state are trying to find other passengers who were exposed. KQED's health correspondent April Domboski reports from the Amtrak station in Emeryville.
10: Jake Crawford has family in Anaheim and Oakland, and he's been riding the train back and forth a lot lately.
11: Especially with the gas prices. So.
10: When he heard on the news that a person traveling the same route as his was sick with measles, he was frustrated.
11: This is like, oh, man, now I got to be aware of something we were done with, you know? It's back on the radar.
10: The U.S. considered measles eradicated in 2000. But as vaccination rates have fallen in recent years, measles outbreaks have returned, most recently in Utah and Pennsylvania. With so many other diseases in need of attention, from cancer to HIV, Crawford says it doesn't make sense to spend public health resources chasing measles.
11: To now battle something that we already got rid of is just asinine, just dumb.
10: Crawford is vaccinated, but he knows there's still a slim chance he can get infected. The measles virus can hang in the air of a train car for up to 2 hours after a sick person has coughed, sneezed, or breathed in it. Among those who are not vaccinated, it infects 9 out of 10 people who are exposed.
12: And then all of a sudden, boom, you have these very large outbreaks that we've seen in other parts of the country. You know, so far not yet in California.
10: Dr. Nicholas Moss is the health officer in Alameda County. When his department learns of a measles case, staff act quickly and quietly to contain the spread.
12: But in this case, we just have no way to know who's on those trains.
10: Local vaccination rates are high, but Moss wonders if the U.S. is returning to a 1957 pre-vaccine era with measles sweeping through communities, infecting everyone who's not immune.
12: I didn't see measles when I was in training.
10: He's never been at the bedside of a child horribly sick with lung or brain complications from measles.
12: But people working in hospitals today are going to see it, and families may unfortunately get to see it. And, you know, at some point people are going to realize that there's a real benefit to not getting measles.
10: Moss says until immunity levels get higher, alerts of new measles exposures may be the new reality. For the California Report, I'm April Domboski in Emeryville.
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1: And that is the California Report for Friday, September 25th. We're a production of KQED News. Our engineers are Danny Bringer, Brendan Willard, Christopher Beal, Brian Douglas, Steve Esregadu, and Jim Bennett. Our producers are Billy Cruz and Keith Mizuguchi. Our senior editor is Angela Corral. Our managing editor is Ted Goldberg. And our editor-in-chief is Ethan Tovin Lindsay. I'm Adi Bolaños. Thank you for listening, and have a great day.
2: 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In the valleys, we'll have mostly sunny skies today with highs from the upper 80s to mid-90s, breezy this afternoon. And for our mountain communities, sunny this morning, then partly cloudy with a slight chance of showers this afternoon. Highs today from the mid-60s to mid-80s. The time is 6 o'clock.
14: Good morning. Expectations were low for major deals to come out of President Xi Jinping's visit to Washington. So far, there haven't been any. We hear from a former U.S. ambassador to China on his expectations on Morning Edition from NPR News. NPR was part of a small group of journalists to speak with Iran's president. I'm Leila Faldin.
0: And I'm Amy Martinez. He says the country has no trust in the U.S. and is negotiating only so American officials cannot say they refused. Also, major border crossing for Mexican cattle coming into the U.S. is back open. And director Lance Oppenheim talks about the performative justice of To Catch a Predator and how he convinced Robert Pattinson to transform into Chris Hansen for the new movie, Primetime. It's Friday, September 25th. Mark Hamill turns 75 years old today. News is next.
15: Live from NPR News in Washington, I'm Corva Coleman. Chinese President Xi is continuing his state visit to the U.S. President Trump held a state dinner for him at the White House last night. That followed their day of meetings. Neither Xi nor Trump directly answered questions about whether Taiwan came up during their discussions. But as Ashish Valentine reports from Taipei, Taiwan is emphasizing its right to self-determination.
16: Following the full day of meetings between Xi and President Trump, China's Ministry of Foreign Affairs released their readout of Xi Jinping's remarks. Xi reportedly expressed hope that the U.S. would oppose Taiwan independence and handle the Taiwan issue prudently. Taiwan's Ministry of Foreign Affairs responded to Xi's remarks in a statement, saying Taiwan's future can only be decided through democratic means. Taiwan's President Lai Ching-te said in a speech last week that faced with the escalating threat from China, his responsibility is to ensure Taiwan is better prepared. Part of that agenda, he said, is raising defense spending to 5% of GDP by 2030. For NPR News, I'm Ashish Valentine in Taipei.
15: With the November midterm elections less than 6 weeks away, more Republicans are distancing themselves from President Trump. NPR's Elena Moore says the GOP is seeking to hold on to a slim majority in Congress amid the president's low approval ratings.
17: A handful of Republicans are breaking with Trump on key issues, like the war with Iran. This week, multiple Senate candidates running in competitive races called for the conflict to end, including Mike Rogers in Michigan.
18: Michigan families are struggling with the price of everyday life. Groceries cost too much. We have to bring prices down. The war with Iran needs to end, and end quickly.
17: Trump's been looming large throughout this midterm cycle, and he's repeatedly told supporters to vote like he's on the ballot. But that could hurt his party. According to the latest NPR PBS News Marist poll, a plurality of registered voters, 45%, say they're voting against him. Elena Moore, NPR News.
15: Israeli Prime Minister Benjamin Netanyahu delivered his remarks yesterday to the UN General Assembly. Many other world leaders this week have sharply criticized his government. NPR's Kat Lonsdorf reports Netanyahu has responded to the criticism.
19: He downplayed settler violence against Palestinians in the occupied West Bank, saying it was the work of 150 juvenile delinquents. The UK recently said such settler attacks and land grabs amount to, quote, ethnic cleansing. Netanyahu rejected claims that Israel has committed genocide in Gaza, something that's come up repeatedly from other world leaders this week. He also accused the media of not telling the, quote, truth about what's happening in Gaza. But just a reminder, Israel has not allowed outside journalists to enter Gaza to independently report in almost 3 years, the entirety of this war.
15: NPR's Kat Lonsdorf. This is NPR.
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2: And you're listening to 91.9 KVCR. It's 6:04. Director Lance Oppenheim says he discovered Chris Hansen's To Catch a Predator through parodies online.
21: When I finally saw the show, I was sort of amazed by how these parodies, you know, got him right.
2: Now, Hansen is the main character of Oppenheim's first feature film. We'll have more on that coming up in about 15 minutes. A bill on Governor Gavin Newsom's desk would direct the state to study the feasibility of adding services like in-home care for older or disabled Californians to the list of required benefits in Medi-Cal. Suzanne Potter with California News Service has the story.
22: Right now, it's optional for Medi-Cal providers to offer community services that help people stay at home or in assisted living instead of a nursing home. Hagar Dickman with the nonprofit Justice in Aging notes that one of those providers, HealthNet, announced last month that it will drop assisted living benefits in certain counties on January 1st.
23: They decided that they no longer want to provide it, that it is cheaper for them to have people going in and out of hospitals and long-term care stays than to have people stably housed in assisted living.
22: HealthNet is eliminating services that help cover thousands of Medi-Cal patients' assisted living costs and provide in-home care like baths and home cleaning. California's Medi-Cal program does pay for care in assisted living facilities outside of managed care through the Assisted Living Waiver Program, but there are 18,000 people on the waiting list. Maria Colina with the California Collaborative for Long-Term Services and Supports says this is a symptom of a much larger problem.
24: We don't incentivize home and community-based services the same way that we do with facility-based care. It would be great to see them become covered through Medicaid.
22: Research shows that cutting back on services that keep people in their homes as they age can push them into more expensive forms of care. A study from the California Healthcare Foundation finds that a 10% cut to five Medi-Cal home and community-based service programs would end up costing the state $57 million in the first year and more than $1 billion in the 5 years after that. For California News Service, I'm Suzanne Potter.
2: The California legislature is pushing Sacramento to try a new approach to tackle homelessness. Governor Newsom signed a bill requiring Sacramento and its smaller cities to form a joint powers authority to manage homelessness. Newsom says homelessness doesn't stop at city lines and no single area can solve it alone. Supporters hope this collaboration will become a model for other regions. Critics argue forced cooperation sets a bad precedent. Sacramento's new structure is unusual, as such partnerships are typically voluntary. The county is considering legal action against the state, fearing this could set a precedent for other counties. And where you learn something new every day, this is listener-supported NPR for the Inland Empire, 91.9 KVCR. It's 6:07.
14: It's Morning Edition from NPR News. I'm Leila Fadel in Washington, D.C.
0: And I'm A. Martinez in Culver City, California. President Trump and Chinese leader Xi Jinping have met all over the world in the last 10 years, but this week, for the first time, they met at the White House.
14: Trump hosted Xi for a lavish state dinner last night. The U.S. president literally rolled out the red carpet for the Chinese leader as they discussed artificial intelligence, trade, and the Iran war. In a few moments, we'll discuss what was accomplished with former U.S. ambassador to China, Nicholas Burns. We begin with the news.
0: NPR White House correspondent Deepa Shivaram joins us now to discuss all of this. So, Deepa, what kinds of things of substance came out of the meetings and the summit?
25: Yeah, I mean, there were no major announcements, but there were a few concrete takeaways from the summit. The first is the U.S. announced a two-month extension of the trade agreement between the countries, which was established last year when Trump and Xi met in South Korea. And there were also discussions about artificial intelligence. U.S. and Chinese officials had deliberated over information sharing systems that would help alert each other over AI incidents that would affect national security. And that would have been a huge development in AI security globally, because there aren't a lot of guardrails that exist for this technology. But But it's unclear how far that proposal on AI will actually go, because in his remarks on Thursday morning, Trump was clear that on AI, he wants to, quote, leave it exactly where it is. Trump has been opposed to any kind of regulation around the technology and often speaks about beating China on AI. Overall, though, I mean, there were low expectations for anything major to come out of the summit. The meeting had more of an emphasis on Trump and Xi's personal relationship, more surface-level rhetoric about the friendship between the two countries. Xi, I will say, made several comments about the responsibility the U.S. and China have to cooperate and communicate.
0: State visits usually involve some level of pomp and circumstance. It really seemed, though, like President Trump wanted to go all out to welcome Xi to the White House. You heard Layla mention rolling out the red carpet.
25: Yeah.
0: What did that entail?
25: Yeah, I mean, the welcome that Xi got was actually unusual, because Trump met him on the tarmac when he arrived in Washington. And at the White House, you know, Trump's been doing all kinds of construction projects, and he's talked up things like building the helipad on the South Lawn as something to show off during Xi's visit. And sure enough, Trump showcased the new helipad, had military flyovers, even gave Xi a tour of sorts of the South Lawn and some of the construction he's been working on. It definitely did seem like there was a bigger red carpet rollout than usual for this visit. I talked to Sam Sachs about all of this. She's a senior fellow at think tank New America, and she actually said the pageantry had some significance because tensions between the U.S. and China have been ramping up so much.
3: I don't want to understate the importance of pageantry at this moment, because things have been so toxic, and so the pageantry itself creates a kind of breathing space that is stabilizing.
25: What's interesting, though, is that because of Trump's ban on three media outlets, there wasn't any TV coverage of all of this. Trump posted about it on Truth Social yesterday and complained about how the major TV networks didn't show the, quote, made-for-television moments.
0: All right, so what are we looking forward to when it comes to Trump and Xi?
25: Well, a couple of announcements from Xi yesterday included the news that two new Chinese pandas are coming to the zoo in Atlanta. I know the bar was low for major takeaways, but panda diplomacy remains.

0: This is NPR News.
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2: You're with 91.9 KVCR. It's 6:19. Good morning. NPR's Steve Inskeep was part of a small group of journalists who met with an Iranian official on the sidelines of the UN General Assembly in New York. He tells Leila Fadel what he learned. That conversation's coming up in about 15 minutes. A new study found that a small but increasing number of mail-in ballots were rejected in this year's California primary. The Public Policy Institute of California published the report. It suspects the increase stems from changes to the U.S. Postal Service pickup times. It also found younger voters are far more likely to have their ballot rejected. Ken Kasparis with Sacramento County's Elections Office says the study is consistent with what they see in Sacramento and that this year they're doing more outreach to combat ballot rejection.
3: The best way to make sure your ballot gets counted on time is to vote early. And if you're still worried about dropping your ballot off at one of the U.S. Postal Service boxes or at the post office directly, we have more than 60 ballot drop boxes that are available throughout Sacramento County.
2: According to the study, 1.1% of ballots were rejected this June, up from 0.7% in last year's special election. Mail-in ballots will start going out October 5th and in-person voting centers open October 24th. And taking a look at our roadways on the 215 North at Alessandro, there is a crash off the left shoulder. That's about where some minor slowing begins. A little sluggish to about Pennsylvania. Not looking too bad coming out of Moreno Valley on the 60 West. On the 91 West, slow speeds from Lincoln to Green River Road.
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5: This is Morning Edition from NPR News. I'm Leila Fadel.
6: And I'm A. Martinez. Director Lance Oppenheim says he was just a kid when the NBC Dateline reality news television segment To Catch a Predator first aired in the early 2000s. But he actually discovered the show through parodies online, particularly those of the show's host, Chris Hansen.
7: There were so many interesting spoofs of Chris Hansen and culture around 2007, 2008, and when I finally saw the show, I was sort of amazed by how spot on a lot of these parodies, you know, got him right. There was this almost mythological aspect to him, this superhuman ability to corner these, you know, potential predators in a house, in this kind of manufactured reality he would create.
8: You want to explain yourself? Grab that towel right there, please. Wrap it around yourself, and please sit in that stool. What are you doing?
7: And he would essentially have the power to get these guys to sit down and listen to him.
6: Oppenheim stayed fascinated with Hansen into adulthood, so much so that his wife bought him a cameo greeting video from Chris Hansen for his birthday. Watching it, Oppenheim said something struck him.
7: There was something so strange to me that he had almost adopted this hyper-performative version of himself. It's almost as if he had seen all the memes. This kind of tension started to form for me, and I really wanted to explore that. And to me, it felt like I could actually glean maybe the most revealing or honest depiction of Chris Hansen as the Chris Hansen that he wants out in the world through these videos.
6: Now, Hansen is the main character of Oppenheim's very first feature film, Primetime.
9: Do you watch television?
10: Yes.
9: Well, there's something you should know. I'm Chris Hansen with Dateline NBC. And we're doing a story on adults who try to meet teens online.
10: Please don't put this on TV, please.
6: Robert Pattinson plays Chris Hansen, who turned a controversial show about adult men soliciting sex with minors into a ratings powerhouse. I asked director Lance Oppenheim what he was trying to say about Hansen and his creation.
7: I think what the show did, he took something that had been in kind of ingrained in human society for thousands of years, this concept of performative justice, the whipping post, the pillory, the town whipper that would show up and publicly lash a criminal, and thousands of people would in the town square would turn up to watch. Chris Hansen is the new version of that guy. And I liked this idea that when you turn up the volume on the performative part of it, there's almost a curse that is put on to you. And I mean it more so for the spirit, that every time Chris Hansen would catch one of these guys, it would sort of corrupt something inside of him. It would challenge him in some sort of metaphysical, spiritual way. And so I like that there was the spiritual register that the film could enter into, that what he's doing is actually a very ancient tradition.
6: Robert Pattinson plays Chris Hansen, and Lance, he nailed the voice, the tone, the mannerism.
11: Big night planned.
12: Who are you?
11: Why don't you have a seat right there?
6: The thing is, though, this shoot for the film lasted, what, a little under 2 months? So he had to have hit the set running, because he's also filming the drama, the Odyssey, and then wrapped around you in primetime, Dune. So, I mean, how did Robert Pattinson get that up to speed that quick?
7: Well, the truth is throughout the many, many productions he did, he had been working on this character. But, you know, one of the things that was amazing about this project is it came from Rob. I met Rob about a different project in 2024, and I showed him that cameo that I was telling you about. And he had discovered who Chris Hansen was when I think he had just finished shooting Twilight in 2008. And he had discovered him, similar to me, through memes. Cut to another, you know, 2 or 3 weeks after that, I was at his birthday party. I go there, I see his producing partner, Brighton McCloskey, and she comes up to me and she says, "You're never going to believe this, but this amazing, mysterious script came our way. It's been floating around Hollywood for a little bit. No one has wanted to make it. We read it. We think it's really interesting. You should read it." I said, "Well, what is it?" She showed me the cover page. It said, "To Catch a Predator." I sprinted to my car. I read it in one sitting, and I chased this project down. And part of the chasing was really convincing Rob to star as Chris Hansen. I kept saying to him, "You know this character. You've had experiences becoming an overnight celebrity." Over time, I wore him down. I brought Four Locos to his house. I brought gummies.
6: What did you bring?
7: I brought Four Locos, you know, one of the classic items that a predator would bring. Yes.
6: Yeah, like a hard malt liquor, yeah. And gummies too?
7: Gummies as well, yeah, the trolley gummies. And, you know, I think he was confused by that. We had such a great time just really like treating this as a proper collaboration.
6: The real life Chris Hansen has called your film a complete work of fiction and an insult, among other things. Have you heard from Chris Hansen?
7: You know, Chris hasn't seen the film yet, and I'm very eager for him to see it, because I think there's a misconception that is going around that this film is villainizing him or something along that nature. You know, this is not the intention, and this is not the reason that anyone in the film, including myself, got involved in it. I was interested in mythologizing Chris Hansen, creating a portrait of him that felt very similar to the idea of him in my head as a child, and almost creating a form of a superhero film. I like watching somebody who is dealing with a lot of problems, a lot of challenges, and still attempts to kind of deal with things in a way that he's attempting to be a better person.
6: You know, Lance, I knew someone who was a federal agent who worked on child pornography cases. And he told me that after a few years of doing that job, that something inside of him died. And he almost wishes that he never had done that job, despite doing some good by actually making some arrests and getting some convictions. You think anyone from that show, To Catch a Predator, has come out of it whole?
7: It's a good question. And I would say most of the people I've spoken with who worked on the program were affected by it in some way, you know, that they're still dealing with. And I found one of the things so interesting about Chris Hansen, Rob and I were listening to one of his interviews. He had done a podcast with Theo Vaughn, and Theo Vaughn had asked him, you know, "How do you deal with the darkness that you've experienced on the job?" And he said, "I just bury it way down there. I don't have a therapist." And I thought that was so fascinating that he, you know, that somewhere in him, there is a part of him that maybe has been affected, but he does not show it to the outside world.
6: That's Lance Oppenheim, the director of Primetime. Lance, thanks a lot.
7: Thank you. Thanks for having me.
6: We reached out to Chris Hansen for comment on the movie and the way it portrays him. He has not responded to our request. This is NPR News.
13: Tinashe has grown into a huge star, hit records, millions of followers, viral TikTok songs. 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
13: I'm Juana Summers. 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
15: Good morning, me Martinez. A family in New York City was moving out of their apartment earlier this month. The commotion scared their cat Lola, who ducked under a floorboard. Then she fell and got stuck upside down behind a wall. So the family called in Catman. John DeBacker is a local cat rescuer, but even he had trouble. Lola was stuck for weeks, but eventually they found her using an endoscopic camera stuck through the wall. Wonder what else Catman had on his utility belt. It's Morning Edition.
16: Live from NPR News in Washington, I'm Dave Mattingly. Hours after a federal judge ordered the White House to temporarily restore press credentials to CNN, MS Now, and Politico, the media outlets reported staffers being unable to access last night's state dinner for Chinese President Xi Jinping. Here's NPR's Brian Mann.
17: Despite the judge's order restoring press access for these organizations, CNN and MS Now say at least three of their journalists were turned away from covering the state dinner. Journalists for state-controlled Chinese media were allowed in, and this came following days when the White House launched attack after attack against U.S. journalists covering Trump's presidency. He's accused them of purposefully writing negative news.
16: CNN says its staff was allowed into the White House this morning. The White House media pool is expected to run as normal, according to a network official with knowledge not authorized to speak publicly. President Trump says he and the Chinese leader plan to visit the National Archives today, where Trump says they will view the Declaration of Independence, the Constitution, and the Bill of Rights as Xi wraps up his first state visit to the U.S. in more than a decade. As the price of diesel hovers near record highs across the U.S., AAA says the cost of regular gasoline now averages $4.49 a gallon. In California, regular costs more than $6. This is NPR News.
2: You're with 91.9 KVCR. The time is 6:31. Good morning. The group behind a ballot measure to reform California's landmark environmental protection law is rejecting claims it will make it easier to build data centers. KQED's Izzy Bloom reports.
18: Proposition 45 would speed up environmental review for certain projects by overhauling CEQA. The measure is sponsored by the State Chamber of Commerce, which argues it'll help expedite housing construction. But critics say it creates a loophole for data centers, which are deeply unpopular with voters. CalChamber CEO Jennifer Barrera spoke with KQED.
19: Again, the opposition is raising it to scare voters. They're butchering the definition of broadband to try and make data centers fit into it, and it just doesn't fit.
18: Polling from the Public Policy Institute of California shows support for the measure among likely voters dropped from 73% in July to 49% last week. For the California Report, I'm Izzy Bloom.
2: 17 smoke shops in Riverside have been closed through legal proceedings, including 9 in the Magnolia Corridor. The closures are the result of enforcement operations by the Riverside Police in partnership with the city attorney's office. The investigation came about because of an increase in complaints by the public. Police say the vice unit observed narcotics-related activity and criminal conduct associated with several of the smoke shops that were shut down. And local gas prices continue to skyrocket. The average price of a gallon of self-serve regular gasoline in the region rose today to its highest amount since October 11th of 2022. Overnight, the price increased 5 cents a gallon to $6.22. And coming up in not even 10 minutes, we have the weekly news wrap with Cassie McDuff. And after that, Oprah Winfrey had an aha moment at the venue in Las Vegas known as the Sphere.
20: You could use this place to take people to the edge of space.
2: Winfrey's aha comes to the Sphere in April. We'll have more on the two-hour experience coming up in about 20 minutes. Mostly sunny skies today with valley highs from the upper 80s to mid 90s. A slight chance of showers this afternoon for our mountain communities. Highs from the mid 60s to mid 80s. It's 6:34.
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15: This is Morning Edition from NPR News. Amy Martinez in Culver City, California.
0: And I'm Leila Fadel in Washington, D.C. Good morning. The president of Iran has spent much of this week in New York. It's a rare occasion, a president visiting a country while his nation is at war with it. Masoud Pezeshkian was here for the annual meeting of the United Nations, and he met with journalists yesterday, including our Steve Inskeep. Good morning, Steve.
21: Good morning.
0: So what did you get out of the session?
21: I felt that I got some insights into how Iran sees the effort to end this war. Mm-hmm. President Pezeshkian was with Abbas Araghchi, who is Iran's foreign minister, and he, Araghchi, is the diplomat who met with U.S. officials this week. So we got to hear a little bit from both. This started, I should tell you, as an off-the-record session with nobody to be quoted, but afterward, Iranian officials consented to put many comments on the record, so I can tell you a little bit about what was said.
0: So how do the Iranians see the talks?
21: They gave the impression that they were going through these talks without much optimism. Mm. The president said, quote, "We have no trust in the United States since the U.S. has attacked Iran during negotiations before." He said Iran is only negotiating so that the U.S. cannot claim that Iran is refusing to negotiate and is going for a bomb and so forth. The foreign minister said he met this week with two people who were close to President Trump, Trump's envoy Steve Witkoff, and his son-in-law, Jared Kushner. This was a three-hour meeting that was supposed to be secret, according to the Iranians, but then President Trump disclosed it, and that led to a public backlash in Iran, where politicians say the foreign minister went beyond his instructions to have a meeting at all.
0: Oh, interesting. What did the foreign minister discuss with Witkoff and Kushner?
21: Okay, it seems on the deal on the table is not that complicated to understand on a basic level. The two sides would return to at least some of the terms from the memorandum of understanding that the two sides already agreed to once and that fell apart. Mm-hmm. Essentially, Iran gets some assets unfrozen, and then after a few days, Iran would reopen the Strait of Hormuz. Although we should note, again, this is something they tried once and it just didn't get to fruition, didn't get to the end.
0: Now, Steve, you reported from inside Iran over the years. How would you describe the president's place in Iranian politics?
21: This is ironic, Leila, given that the U.S. is at war with this country. He's seen as a reformer, part of the faction in Iran that wants more openness and better relations with the United States. Iranians voted for him in 2024. They vote for reformers very, very often, the ordinary folks in Iran. It is a clerical government, but this president is not a cleric. He's a heart surgeon who said he ran for office wanting to restore his people's health. Instead, the war has made it all worse. In fact, he had a very personal way of talking about American sanctions. He claimed the United States, quote, wants to eviscerate our society from within. And he said unemployment in Iran can cause friction between spouses and divorce, which he brought up twice.
0: Oh, interesting. Is he calling for peace?
21: Not exactly. He's more defiant, as you might expect. He said Iran was finding new pathways for trade. He said the U.S. has the power to destroy anything, sure, but can they impose a surrender? That is impossible, he said. He said Iran is willing to allow inspections of its nuclear facilities, but then he noted that President Trump keeps saying he obliterated Iran's nuclear facilities. If you obliterated them, what is there to inspect? We should note this is the Iranian version of events. The White House gave us a statement saying we are having positive and constructive discussions through the mediators, and the U.S. also says they're not in a rush to reach a deal because they are getting barrels of oil through the Strait of Hormuz, whether Iran says it's open or not.
0: Now, he's not the top figure in Iran. Any word on the supreme leader, the cleric who makes final decisions?
21: Yeah, the president says he had two meetings with the supreme leader, 7 hours total, and the supreme leader seemed healthy to him. I did not see any major challenges with his health, although U.S. officials have suggested the leader was severely wounded at the start of the war, and in any case, Mojtaba Khamenei has not been seen.
0: Our Morning Edition co-host, Steve Inskeep. Thank you, Steve.
21: You're welcome.
6: The largest international livestock crossing on the U.S.-Mexico border is open again. It closed last May after cases of the New World screwworm were detected in Mexico. Now, the reopening on Thursday is part of a phased-in effort to put new safeguards in place. The hope is the additional cattle will help lower beef prices. 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
1: Under a bright blue sky filled with fluffy white clouds, a small crowd gathered at the Santa Teresa Livestock Crossing in New Mexico. All eyes were on the open gate and the towering border fence. Then, the moment they had been waiting more than a year for, cowboys herded cattle from Mexico to the U.S. side and into corrals.
3: How do I feel? Ecstatic is the word. It's been a long dry spell.
1: Daniel Manzanares is director of the Santa Teresa International Livestock Crossing, which is near the state line with Texas and borders Chihuahua.
3: I think we're off to a really good start with the cooperation and partnership of both countries.
1: About 400 head of cattle crossed on the first day of the reopening. The goal is to grow that number to the 3,000 a day that used to enter the U.S. here. Among those at the reopening was Dudley Hoskins, Undersecretary of Regulatory Programs at the U.S. Department of Agriculture.
22: We have the highest confidence that animals moving through these protocols, these ports of entry, when done correctly, legally, and safely, are clean, healthy animals, and we're excited about reconstituting the movement.
1: New protocols include an additional inspection for the flesh-eating New World screwworm. U.S. inspectors have long been present on the Mexican side, checking the health of animals before they're allowed to cross the border. That's on top of Mexico's inspectors. And there are some new helpers on site, says Hoskins.
22: The dogs play a critical role for us in the screwworm protocol.
1: New specially trained dogs can detect screwworms present on cattle before they cross the border. Four are doing the job now, with more in training. Another line of defense, sterile flies released along the border to prevent screwworms from reproducing. A new sterile fly facility is under construction in South Texas. The livestock crossing is owned and operated by the Chihuahua Cattlemen's Association. Ranchers big and small depend on it. Chihuahua is the top exporter of live cattle and has been supplying cattle to the U.S. for more than 100 years, says Alvaro Bustillos, president of the association. He says every dollar earned raising cattle in Mexico is multiplied in the U.S.
23: I think there's five more in the table in the U.S. side, and this creates industry jobs.
1: With billions in cross-border trade at stake, cattle dealers like Alan Sanchez say clients in Texas are eager to see the livestock crossing open again.
24: A lot of feed yards, especially in the panhandle, rely a lot on Mexican cattle to be able to fill up their feed yards.
1: With the U.S. supply of cattle at a record low, beef prices at grocery stores on average are 9% higher than last year. Reopening of the border should help, but nobody here was willing to predict when the cost will go down. For NPR News, I'm Angela Kucherga at the Santa Teresa International Livestock Crossing.
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2: 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I'm Jessica Greenwell. On Fridays, we speak with former Press Enterprise columnist and longtime KVCR News contributor Cassie McDuff about some of the big stories around the Inland Empire. Good morning, Cassie.
25: Good morning, Jessica.
2: So first up today, Beaumont City Treasurer has been charged with six felonies for allegedly failing to pay city taxes on the motel he owns in the city. What's going on there?
5: Well, like a lot of cities, Beaumont charges a bed tax, also known as a transient occupancy tax, for each night that a guest stays. According to prosecutors, Anup A.J. Patel, the elected city treasurer, filed false tax returns claiming to have received no rental income on the Salina Motel from April 2020 to December 2023. He's also accused of using someone else's identity to falsely claim that that person was actually running the motel, formerly a Motel 6, and that that person was responsible for paying the bed taxes.
2: So how did the alleged non-payment of taxes come to light?
5: In January of 2025, the city began auditing its hotels and motels and determined that the Salina Motel had collected more than $1.6 million in gross revenue from January 2021 through December 2023. If that's the case, Patel should have paid the city $166,730 in bed taxes. If the fraud proves to be true, he could also have to pay penalties and interest on that sum for a total of about $266,000. The city is also seeking to have its attorney's fees paid by Patel. The city reported the suspected crime to the district attorney's office. Beaumont put out a statement saying it had also filed a civil suit against Patel to recoup its losses. It wouldn't comment further.
2: And what does Patel say about the charges?
5: An attorney for Patel said Patel's father, not Patel the city treasurer, owns the motel, and the lawyer said the allegations are absolutely unfounded, calling it a civil dispute that should not have been turned into a criminal matter.
2: Meanwhile, is Patel still the city treasurer?
5: Yes, he is. Patel was elected by the voters of Beaumont, and unless he's convicted of perjury, the voters are the only ones who can remove him.
2: Well, this is certainly an unusual case. We'll have to follow up to see what happens. And next, a Lake Elsinore man who is running for Menifee City Council has been charged with four felony counts of falsifying his place of residence to qualify to run for the office.
5: Right. As you may know, one has to live in the city and in the council district where one wants to serve. Candidates sign forms under penalty of perjury, verifying that they do indeed reside in the city where they want to run. Randy Madrid, Randolph Oscar Madrid, age 73, is running for Menifee City Council District 4 along with two other candidates. But an investigator for the DA's office said Madrid lived in Lake Elsinore when he filed papers on August 5th to run for the Menifee Council, using the address of a home he said he intended to buy. But Madrid never bought the home and never even made an offer on it. He told the investigator that was a technicality because he planned to move into Menifee Council District 4. The investigator said records showed Madrid lived on Camelina Street in Lake Elsinore, and he said he staked out the house in August and saw Madrid drive away from it. Madrid is registered to vote in Menifee using the address of his sister's home, but his sister said he never lived there, according to the investigator.
2: So has Madrid offered any comment?
5: Yes. He emailed a reporter for the Press Enterprise saying anyone can be accused of anything, anytime, anywhere. And he said, wait until you hear my side before reaching any conclusions. By the way, Madrid is a developer, and he served on the Menifee Planning Commission from 2016 until September 2nd when he resigned. We don't know whether he lived in the city during the 10 years he was on the commission.
2: And has he entered a plea to the charges?
5: No, he's tentatively scheduled to enter pleas on October 23rd. He's charged with two felony counts of perjury, one count of filing a false declaration of candidacy, and one count of submitting false voter registration information.
2: So has his name been removed from the November 3rd ballot?
5: No, his name will be on the ballot. The Registrar of Voters said the filing of charges does not remove a candidate's name. The last day to voluntarily withdraw a candidacy was August 7th.
2: Okay, we'll have to see what happens there. Next, the city of Montclair has filed a lawsuit against the San Bernardino County Transportation Authority for defunding the extension of the Metro Rail line into the city.
5: Right. The extension of the Metro Gold Line, now called the A Line, from Pomona to Montclair had been in the works since 2004, but after a dispute with the Foothill Gold Line Construction Authority, 15 members of the SBCTA, San Bernardino County Transportation Authority, voted to withdraw the funding the board had previously approved. Doing so broke a decades-long promise to extend the Metro Gold Line across the L.A. County line to the Montclair Transit Center, according to the lawsuit, which says Montclair relied on that promise. Without the $37 million SBCTA had pledged to fund the San Bernardino County share of the extension, the project is dead.
2: So what was the dispute that caused transportation commissioners to defund the project?
5: The Foothill Gold Line Construction Authority wanted the county to provide funds for the extension, but it would not give San Bernardino County a single seat with voting power on the authority board. Some commissioners felt this meant the county would have no say in how the extension would be handled. So the 15 commissioners voted to defund the project, 11 voted to keep it. It was close, but the project lost. By the way, Jess, SBCTA board has 29 members, all five county supervisors, and one member of each city council in the county. So it has a broad outlook on where to spend county money. Much of the funds come from the Measure I half-cent sales surtax voters approved more than 30 years ago.
2: And what does SBCTA say about the lawsuit?
5: A spokesman for the agency said its board of directors takes fiscal responsibility and good governance seriously, and the $37 million will be put to good use elsewhere in the county. He didn't directly address the lawsuit, and Montclair city officials did not immediately respond to requests for comment.
2: And lastly today, let's catch up on the outcome of San Bernardino City Councilwoman Treasure Ortiz's trial for illegally recording her conversation with the police chief. She was found guilty on one count and not guilty on the other. How did this happen?
5: Well, the jury sided with the prosecution on that count regarding the police chief, and with Ortiz on the other regarding her conversation with a police sergeant, which tells me the jurors were paying attention and trying to follow the judge's instructions. The defense was at somewhat of a disadvantage throughout the trial as the judge would not allow testimony on Ortiz's complaint against the police department for running her name through the state criminal database while she was running for counsel the first time. The judge said this case was strictly about whether Ortiz got permission from Chief Darren Goodman and Sergeant Jose Laura when she met with each of them separately to discuss the complaint. The meeting with the sergeant took place in public in a local restaurant, but the meeting with the chief took place in a private conference room accessed with a key card. Neither man told Ortiz the conversation was confidential, and in fact, neither of them objected to having a third party present. Ortiz brought a friend with her to the meeting with Laura and a campaign supporter with her to the meeting with the chief. The jury doesn't have to explain its verdicts, but perhaps they concluded the sergeant didn't have an expectation of privacy for the meeting in the restaurant, but the police chief did in the private conference room.
2: So what happens now? When will she be sentenced? Will she have to give up her counsel seat?
5: She doesn't have to give up her seat over a misdemeanor conviction like this, although several of her peers are calling on her to resign. She said she won't. Sentencing is set for October 14th. Ortiz faces a maximum of a year in jail and a fine of $2,500. Ortiz's lawyer said she plans to appeal the guilty verdict. She still has a civil suit pending in federal court against Laura and several other people over the alleged illegal use of the criminal database.
2: Well, we'll be sure to stay on top of that as the case continues. Thank you for all this information today, Cassie.
5: Thank you, Jessica.
2: Longtime journalist Cassie McDuff helps us out regularly on our Friday morning news wrap, and these reports are posted at kvcr.org. This report is made possible with the support of the Southern California News Group, publisher of the Press Enterprise, San Bernardino Sun, Inland Valley Daily Bulletin, and other Southern California newspapers. I'm Jessica Greenwell, KVCR News.
15: This is Morning Edition from NPR News. I'm A. Martinez.
0: And I'm Leila Fadel. Oprah Winfrey had a vision. She was at a U2 concert at the venue known as Sphere in Las Vegas. The band was on stage, but the real show was happening on the walls and even the ceilings. It's all one big digital screen at Sphere. It's an overwhelming experience. The images, the sounds, the sensory overload as it wraps around you. Oprah felt inspired to create something of her own for that space. It'll be called AHA, and it's coming to Sphere in April.
20: At the end of the U2 concert, I just stood there saying, what just happened here? I at one point thought I was outside, but I wasn't outside, so I was looking up and around like that wasn't the sun coming through, although it was so bright it felt like the sun. And I just stood there quietly, and this feeling came over me like, oh, you could use this place to take people to the edge of space. I can see shooting stars. I can see the Earth in the distance. Mm. And the experience of it is what I want people to feel. And allow people to see our lives in relation to the whole universe.
0: Walk me through what AHA is, because it's not a talk show and it's not exactly a musical. Like, what is the experience?
20: So I'm going for 100% of what the Sphere can do. And it is a visual, immersive experience into nature, into awe, into wonder, into we're filming right now, scenes around the world. My goal and role throughout life has been to use storytelling, using the mechanism all those years of the show, to show people to themselves, to allow other people's stories to mirror yours so that you can find hope, you can find survival, you can find triumph, victory, joy in other people's stories. So I know how to do that myself, but the idea of combining with some of the world's most fantastic creators. I mean, Max Richter. So from the moment you walk into Sphere, you will hear Max Richter's incredible musical accompaniment. Jacob Collier, who I'd seen at a Wonder Seminar, turning audiences into their own performers. Jacob Collier is also going to join us. I mean, it's a light show, a music show, a visual show, a meditative show. I am trying to remind us all our relationship to one another, our kindnesses to one another, our sense of shared values that we hold is what's really more important to us in this time than ever before.
0: I've heard you talk about having an internal GPS and how every time you've made these big decisions, even when people tell you, don't do that, you're going to fail, you've been obedient to that internal GPS. Is this a moment like that for you?
20: I feel that. The reason I feel so intentional about it, and that I didn't know how it would turn out, but I believed it was the right direction for me, is because I had this feeling when I was a little girl standing on the back porch watching my grandmother hang out clothes on a line, that I wasn't going to be living in Kosciuszko, Mississippi my whole life. And then I remember being in Baltimore and all my bosses in 1983 told me I would fail if I left for Chicago, that if I accepted that job.
0: Oh, wow.
20: Every single person told me I was going to fail.
0: Well, they were wrong.
20: Yeah. My point is, I felt like this. I didn't know how I was going to do it. So I feel that we're certainly on the right track. And now that I've got people paying to come to actually sit in the seats, I feel both excited and a little nervous.
0: So you still get nervous?
20: I normally don't, but you know what?
0: This is something new.
20: Layla, you don't get nervous until you're stepping out of your box. I'm not stepping out of my box. I'm stepping out into the Sphere, okay? So on that night, I will probably be nervous, I will have to say.
0: Yeah. Oprah Winfrey, she's putting together a show called AHA at Sphere in Las Vegas for the weekend of April 2nd through the 4th. Oprah, thank you so much. What a joy.
20: Layla, thank you.
15: An American-born Catholic bishop is one step away from becoming a saint. That has never happened before. Fulton Sheen was a radio and television personality who explained the Catholic faith to millions. From St. Louis Public Radio, here's Jonathan Aull.
8: Tens of thousands of Catholics from around the world came to St. Louis to witness the beatification of Archbishop Fulton Sheen. He was best known for his TV shows that aired in the 1950s and 60s, including Life is Worth Living. Sheen was charismatic, bold, and to the point, like in this episode when he challenged people to see the dangers of a materialistic life.
7: In other words, we've made our philosophy a philosophy of having, rather than a philosophy of being.
8: Sheen won an Emmy in 1953, beating out Lucille Ball for Most Outstanding Personality. He died in 1979 at 84 years old. Even though it's been decades since Sheen was on air, clips of his shows have attracted a following on social media. Ellie Fontana, a 24-year-old from Nashville, came to the Beatification Mass because Sheen, in her words, has gone viral.
9: And I think you can even see with how Gen Z is responding today, just how relevant and how much needed it is in the church today.
8: Beatification requires a miracle. 16 years ago, a baby was born without a heartbeat, but recovered after his parents prayed to the Archbishop. The Vatican certified that as a miracle. The baby's mother, Bonnie Engstrom of Washington, Illinois, says she always felt a connection to Sheen.
10: He reminded me of spending time with my great-grandpa, and the wisdom and the humor and the personality, it was such a warm character, and I knew that that was a man that I wanted to get to know better and that I wanted to spend time with.
8: Engstrom named her son James Fulton to honor Sheen. He led the procession of the relic of the Archbishop in the Beatification Mass. The Catholic Church is currently evaluating six other miracles attributed to Sheen to certify a second one. If that happens, then Pope Leo XIV, who's also from Illinois, could take the final step and make him a saint. For NPR News, I'm Jonathan Aull in St. Louis.
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15: Good morning. Israeli Prime Minister Benjamin Netanyahu told the UN that going to war with Iran was one of the easiest decisions he ever made. How is his speech being received in Israel? It's Morning Edition from NPR News. A judge ruled the White House needed to stop its press ban. Journalists from two outlets were still turned away from a state dinner. I'm A. Martinez.
0: And I'm Leila Faldel. Networks also wanted in writing that CNN can fully rejoin the TV pool. Also, who are the Republicans that are splitting from President Trump? It's Friday, September 25th. On this day in 1690, Public Occurrences, both foreign and domestic, was published in Boston. It's considered the first newspaper in the colonies. It had three pages of news with a fourth blank for people to add their own info. Officials shut it down after one issue. The news is next.
18: Live from NPR News in Washington, I'm Corva Coleman. Stocks opened higher this morning as mortgage rates topped 7%. NPR's Scott Horsley reports the Dow Jones Industrial Average rose nearly 200 points in early trading.
11: Mortgage giant Freddie Mac says the average interest rate on a 30-year home loan is now just over 7%. That makes it more expensive for anyone trying to buy a home and is likely to discourage some people who already have a house from moving. Sales of existing homes have been in a slump for years now, which also drags down purchases of furniture and appliances. Mortgage rates have been pushed higher by a sell-off in the bond market, which has driven the yield on 10-year treasuries to the highest level in about two decades. Investors who lend money to the government are demanding bigger returns, in part to offset the effects of stubborn inflation. AAA says the average price of gasoline rose about a penny a gallon overnight, while the price of diesel fuel dipped by a similar amount. Scott Horsley, NPR News, Washington.
18: The United Arab Emirates is the latest country to suspend flights from Iran. NPR's Aya Batrawi reports this comes after the U.S. threatened penalties on countries that provide fueling, landing, or ticket sales to Iranian airlines.
12: The UAE's Aviation Authority announced the suspension of Iranian airlines to and from the country, citing a U.S. ban on these carriers from using airports around the world. Iran's state news agency, ISNA, also confirmed that flights to the United Arab Emirates were canceled as of Thursday. It's a blow to people in Iran who rely on Dubai's busy international airport for connecting flights. The UAE is also a frequent tourist destination for Iranians. Turkey, another key destination for Iranian travelers, has also suspended flights to and from Iran. And this week, the UAE's central bank suspended the local branches of Iran's national bank from being able to send or receive money from Iran. The bank's customers are mostly Iranians living abroad or businesses with ties to Iran. Aya Batrawi, NPR News, Dubai.
18: Attorneys for the family of a young man who died in Mississippi continue to raise questions about his death. A grand jury recently declined to issue indictments in the case of 18-year-old Nolan Wells. It declared his death to be consistent with accidental drowning. Elise Gregg with the Gulf States Newsroom says the family is highlighting data from Wells' cell phone.
13: Forensic investigator Andrew Garrett at a press conference in Orlando talked through findings from the cell phone extraction.
14: Things were deleted on the phone from the time he last had the phone up until the time that his parents got the phone.
13: Garrett and his team have been working with attorney Ben Crump in his office. They combed through phone data, including Snapchat messages and group conversations. And what they eventually found appears to contradict earlier statements by the Jackson County prosecutor, who said a preliminary report indicated no messages were deleted since Wells' last use. For NPR News, I'm Elise Gregg in Jackson, Mississippi.
18: And you're listening to NPR News from Washington.
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2: And you're with 91.9 KVCR. It's 7:04. Good morning. Nearly $100 million that Congress appropriated for teen pregnancy prevention is in limbo, and about 50 organizations have already had their grants cut.
16: We will have to lay off staff, and there will be youth that go without sex ed.
2: We'll have more on a lawsuit in federal court challenging the terminations. That's ahead in about 10 minutes. California's Supreme Court has ruled that the Republican sheriff in Riverside County illegally seized hundreds of thousands of ballots earlier this year and must return them. The ballots were from a vote on Proposition 50, which asked whether to redraw California's congressional map to favor Democrats. KVCR's Madison Ahmet reports.
17: Sheriff Chad Bianco said he took the ballots from the county registrar to investigate alleged voter fraud. State and county election officials said those claims were unsubstantiated. California's Attorney General Rob Bonta told Bianco to pause the investigation. Yesterday, the court ruled that Bianco bypassed election law by taking the ballots and defied Bonta's authority. Bonta says the rulings help protect election integrity.
19: The Riverside County Sheriff is not above the law, and state law must be enforced.
17: For his part, Bianco says he's disappointed, but he'll return the ballots.
25: Court orders are legal, they're lawful, they're binding, and I will abide by them.
17: The court's decisions are important beyond Riverside County. Justin Levitt, who's a law professor at Loyola Law School, says they'll benefit all California voters.
26: Every judge in the state knows that something like this is off the table for the future.
17: Ballots for November's midterm elections will go out in just a few weeks. For KVCR News, I'm Madison Ahmet in San Bernardino.
2: More mail-in ballots were rejected during California's June primary than the previous election, according to a new study. Cap Radio's Riley Palmer has the why and what it means for Sacramento.
27: The two main reasons for an increase in rejected ballots were age and a reduction to the U.S. Postal Service hours. It found inexperienced voters were more likely to have ballots rejected. Just over 1% of mail ballots were rejected during the primary, up from about 0.7% in last year's special election. Eric McGee, one of the researchers behind the Public Policy Institute of California study, says the results are something to keep a pulse on.
28: It's a pretty low number. I mean, of course, you know, any number can affect the outcome of election if the election is close enough. But, you know, we're not talking about huge numbers of ballots, so that's good. But the numbers are rising, which is concerning.
27: Ballots must be postmarked before or on election day, and officials must count them within 7 days of the election. Ken Kasparis with Sacramento County's Elections Office says the study's numbers are consistent with Sacramento's rejection rate.
29: Vote early if you are concerned about the U.S. Postal Service. Vote by ballot drop box or go to one of the vote centers. We've got lots of friendly staff there manning those vote centers once they open on October 24th.
2: And ballots will start to show up in mailboxes October 5th.
15: This is Morning Edition from NPR News. I'm Amy Martinez in Culver City, California.
0: And I'm Leila Fadel in Washington, D.C. Good morning. Israeli Prime Minister Benjamin Netanyahu returns to Israel today after a very short trip to New York to address the United Nations General Assembly. His speech was defiant and defensive as Israel has become increasingly isolated on the world stage. In a moment, we'll hear from a former U.S. ambassador to Israel about reaction to the speech. We start with the details.
15: We're joined now by NPR's Kat Lonsdorf, who's been following from Tel Aviv. Kat, so what are the top takeaways from Netanyahu's address?
1: Yeah, the speech was dramatic, and it even started that way. As Netanyahu took the podium, dozens of diplomats got up and walked out. There was some booing, while some supporters cheered from the public gallery. There were calls for order, and then Netanyahu began...
3: If there are any other moral cowards who haven't yet left this hall, please do so now. Thank you very much.
1: He went on to celebrate and defend the U.S.-Israeli war in Iran, calling it one of the easiest decisions he's ever had to make, saying if he hadn't attacked Iran, quote, we'd all be dead. He also defended Israel against much of the criticism that has come its way recently. He downplayed settler violence against Palestinians in the occupied West Bank, saying it was the work of 150 juvenile delinquents. But in reality, that violence has been incredibly destructive. The U.K. recently said such settler attacks and land grabs amount to, quote, ethnic cleansing. Netanyahu rejected claims that Israel has committed genocide in Gaza, something that's come up repeatedly from other world leaders this week. He also accused the media of not telling the, quote, truth about what's happening in Gaza. But just a reminder, Israel has not allowed outside journalists to enter Gaza to independently report in almost 3 years, the entirety of this war.
15: And we should mention that the Palestinian leader also spoke, but via video.
1: Yeah, right. Mahmoud Abbas was denied a visa by the Trump administration to attend in person on grounds that Palestinian leadership is undermining the prospects for peace, even though Abbas has been consistent in his call for a two-state solution, including in his speech yesterday. It's the second year in a row this has happened. In his video, Abbas called Israel's actions in Gaza a, quote, genocidal war and appealed to world leaders to stop Israel's violence in both Gaza and the occupied West Bank.
15: Did Netanyahu address any of the criticism that Israel's gotten this week at the United Nations?
1: Yeah, Netanyahu called many of the world leaders who have been critical, quote, tyrants. Something that was very clear this week is how increasingly isolated Israel's becoming, both at the United Nations, but also in public opinion. There were big protests in New York yesterday outside the UN against Netanyahu's visit. New York Mayor Zohran Mamdani has also been very vocally against Netanyahu coming to the city. Mamdani calls Netanyahu a war criminal and says that federal authorities should act on the International Criminal Court issued arrest warrant for him. Netanyahu also met with very few world leaders during his short visit, and perhaps most notably did not meet with Trump, which is unusual.
15: Now, Israel has a big election coming up next month that will determine if Netanyahu will remain prime minister. Were Israelis paying attention to his speech?
1: Oh, yeah, absolutely. The reaction here, though, has not been that pronounced. Many expected it to be a campaign speech, basically, and that's what it sounded like to them. One of the themes in Netanyahu's speech was that Israel will, quote, win, and he seemed to imply that he was the one who could lead Israel to that victory. The polls are tight headed into this election, and Netanyahu's feeling that. It was clear in his speech that he's feeling pressure from all sides right now, both at home and abroad.
15: All right, that's NPR's Kat Lonsdorf in Tel Aviv. Kat, thank you.
1: Thank you.
0: For more on Israeli Prime Minister Benjamin Netanyahu's speech at the UN, I'm joined now by Thomas Nides. He served as U.S. Ambassador to Israel from 2021 to 2023. Ambassador, good morning and welcome to the program.
5: Thank you for having me.
0: So, diplomats streaming out of Netanyahu's speech in protest, hundreds of demonstrators outside saying he wasn't welcome. What did that tell you about attitudes toward

0: This is NPR News.
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2: Good morning, I'm Hugh Morgan at the BBC. President Zelensky says that during their meeting in New York, President Trump reassured him he will grant Ukraine a license to build Patriot air defense systems. Originally promised in July, Mr. Trump quickly reversed his stance. Here's the BBC's Sasha Stichter.
3: President Zelensky is keeping his fingers crossed because we know that Donald Trump can change his mind. His latest opinion, according to Mr. Zelensky, is that the final decision has been made and there will be permission for Ukraine to produce its own Patriot interceptors.
2: Pope Leo has warned against the creation of artificial intelligence that could threaten the human condition. He was speaking on the first of a four-day visit to France. Here's Hugh Schofield.
4: In accented but good French, Pope Leo took up a theme which he's already made his own with his encyclical earlier this year: to prevent humanity getting lost in a paradise of machines invading and controlling our everyday life, he said, we need to learn ethical discernment. Human beings need to be at the heart of every reflection on AI.
2: The Director General of the BBC, Matt Britton, says AI could be used to create and present programs with what he described as guardrails in place.
5: We want to experiment with this technology and understand what it can and can't do, but I think I'm here because I believe in human creativity. I don't think anything we do should be replaced by AI. I think there are lots of places where AI can help us, but it's not a substitute for humans.
2: I'm Hugh Morgan at the BBC in London.
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10: 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This is In Focus with Black Voice News, where we highlight stories you may have missed. I'm Nyla Glover. We begin this week with a story about the Black Culture Foundation and its 34th annual Black Rose Award celebration on Saturday, September 12, 2026, at Cal State San Bernardino. The event honored community leaders, including humanitarian recipient Carl M. Dameron and the J.W. Vines Medical Society. Additionally, the foundation installed its new executive board, led by incoming president Kristen A. Irving, Director of Revenue and Engagement with Black Voice News, to continue its legacy of regional uplift and scholarship. The Black Rose Awards was named by co-founder Jim King. King said he selected the name Black Rose for the awards event because he wanted to flip a negative association on its head. Pairing the color black, often viewed negatively, with the rose, a universal symbol of beauty, to create something rare and precious for the region's black community. Next, as COVID-19 activity increases throughout California, the Department of Public Health is urging residents aged 6 months and older to stay current with vaccinations. Officials noted that recent summer infection peaks have surpassed winter surges. As a result, officials have emphasized the need for immediate protection against the illness. In addition to immunizations, the department recommends wearing high-quality masks, practicing good hand hygiene, and improving indoor ventilation to reduce transmission. There is community concern over the potential misuse of wearable electric shock gloves by local police and sheriffs. Assembly Bill AB 2760, authored by Assemblymember Lachey Sharp Collins, recently passed both chambers of the California Legislature, is designed to help mitigate these concerns. The bill seeks to pause the use of wearable electric shock gloves by law enforcement agencies until January 1, 2030, pending further study of their safety. Governor Gavin Newsom has until September 30th to sign or veto the measure. A high-stakes trial in Oakland involving Meta Platforms Incorporated reached a landmark $19 billion settlement on August 26, 2026. The lawsuit, led by California Attorney General Rob Bonta and a national coalition of attorney generals, was intended to resolve a massive consumer protection issue. The suit alleged that Meta intentionally used addictive features on Instagram and Facebook that harmed minors' mental health. While Meta paid a record sum, the company did not admit to any wrongdoing regarding the allegations, as expressed in the lawsuit. The Black community and other supporters in the Inland Empire raised their voices in protest on Friday in advance of a closed-door session of the Val Verde Unified School District Board on Friday. Supporters came out in large numbers, and some participated remotely to protest the potential dismissal of Val Verde Unified School District Superintendent of Schools, Dr. Gordon Amerson, and Human Resources Assistant Superintendent Nikki Fuller. Community members attended the special board meeting to demand accountability from board officials, noting that both leaders, Amerson and Fuller, recently received positive performance reviews and raises. In addition, the board just recently offered Amerson a new 3-year contract. In light of this information, the board's quest to dismiss these individuals appeared unwarranted to many Black residents in the community. Although the board changed its mind about the firings on Friday, most probably in response to public outcry, Black Voice News executive editor S.E. Williams, who authored the editorial, suggests the sudden administrative quest to fire Amerson and Fuller may be the result of pressure on the board by right-wing activist groups like Moms for Liberty, an organization active in Riverside County. The organization is known nationally for its alleged intolerance of Black school superintendents. To read these and other BVN stories in their entirety, please visit blackvoicenews.com. 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Until next time, I'm Nyla Glover with Black Voice News.
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8: 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The time is 7:50. Good morning. Coming up in just a minute, we'll have the Marketplace Morning Report. And in the next hour, U.S. President Trump and Chinese leader Xi Jinping met for the second time this year. Too much fanfare, but little in the way of grand bargains. More on that coming up in about 20 minutes. Experts at the Aquarium of the Pacific are having a news conference today to offer an update on the endangered sea turtle nests left on two Orange County beaches. Two different olive Ridley turtles laid eggs 3 days apart on Seal Beach and also near the Huntington Beach Pier. If the eggs hatch, baby turtles will be making their perilous journey into the water in 45 to 60 days. In the meantime, scientists have built protective barriers around the nests and are asking the public to be careful around them. Today we'll have mostly sunny skies in the valleys with highs from the upper 80s to mid-90s. For our mountains, sunny this morning, then partly cloudy with a slight chance of showers this afternoon, mid-60s to mid-80s today.
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12: From Marketplace in Washington, I'm Kimberly Adams. Chinese President Xi Jinping is wrapping up his visit to the U.S., and the Trump administration says it's been a productive trip. U.S. Trade Representative Jamison Greer told CNBC this morning that the two sides reached a number of agreements, including on some categories of goods that could get more favorable trade terms.
13: We want to have some subset of goods that we can trade with the Chinese on a more preferential basis, where we're sending them ag, we're sending them medical devices, and we're getting from them, you know, consumer goods and other things that are non-sensitive.
12: Greer says full details on the agreement will be out Monday. Other world leaders are still meeting in New York as we head into the weekend, attending the United Nations General Assembly. The ongoing conflict in the Middle East is on the top of mind for many member nations, including countries in Africa. For more on how the conflict is affecting the economies on the continent, I'm joined by Mavis Owusu-Jemfe, President and CEO of the African Center for Economic Transformation. Mavis, welcome.
14: Thank you very much, Kimberly, for having me back.
12: How are the various parts of the continent feeling the economic pressures of this war domestically?
14: Most African countries are net oil importers. So higher and more volatile oil prices feed into transport, electricity, food distribution, and the cost of basic goods. So for households on the continent, the war has quickly become a cost of living shock. Agriculture is exposed to because farmers rely on fertilizer alongside fuel and transport. If these costs rise, food prices and food security come under pressure. And we're already starting to see that in the Horn of Africa and in the Sahel. Now, trade is also at risk, especially when strategic routes such as Gulf of Aden becomes unstable and shipping costs rise. So, this is why our governments are thinking harder about resilience, including stronger refining capacity, more reliable regional supply chains, and increased domestic production. South Africa is a good example of this defensive approach that the many governments on the continent are taking. It is stockpiling fuel and urgently trying to revive domestic refining capacity after years of relying heavily on imported fuel.
12: Back in the spring, Chinese President Xi Jinping promised that China would implement zero tariffs on 53 African countries, taking basically an opposite approach from President Trump to tariffs. How has that been playing out so far?
14: A lot of countries are really thinking through this. A lot of countries are looking at the fundamental challenges to its industrialization policy. So how do you improve access to energy? How do you enhance labor productivity? How do we better use technology? The challenge is building the product that makes you competitive to be in that market. So I'm really excited about African countries stepping back and asking, where are the opportunities? Where are the value chains? What are the few things we can do that will enable us to take advantage of this trading opportunity that China has given us? So it's a space to watch, Kimberly. We are not there yet. The door has been open. The onus is now on us to build the products to enable us to compete in the Chinese market effectively.
12: China has already invested for decades quite a bit in Africa and building relationships there. I'm thinking about the Belt and Road Initiative and other things. With this latest move and China trying to develop even deeper trade ties with African countries, what does that mean, do you think, for the United States trade relations there?
14: We are looking at the type of partnerships that enables us to really realize our own agency. We are simply not choosing between Washington and Beijing, as the world is thinking. What we are thinking about is working with multiple partners, avoiding dependency, and choosing arrangements that support African priorities.
12: Mavis Owusu-Jemfe is a political economist and president and CEO of the African Center for Economic Transformation. Mavis, thank you so much.
14: Thank you for inviting me again, Kimberly.
12: Let's do the numbers. The Dow Jones Industrial Average is up 136 points. That's 0.3%. The S&P 500 is up 0.2%. And the NASDAQ is also up 2%. 0.2%. The 10-year Treasury yield is up at 5.22%.
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12: Today, people across the country are celebrating Dolly Parton Day. They're being encouraged to wear rhinestones, listen to her music, and be generous. September 25th was chosen because the date, 9-2-5, harkens back to Dolly's hit song, 9-to-5. It is perhaps the ode to the 8-hour American workday. Marketplace's Stephanie Hughes looked into the origins of that workday.
15: Around the time of the American Civil War, people typically worked about 12 hours a day, 6 days a week.
16: And then what happened is that we became more prosperous.
15: Economic historian Robert Waples is at Wake Forest.
16: And people said, I don't want just more food and clothing. I'd also like more leisure time.
15: One rallying cry for the movement was 8 hours for work, 8 hours for rest, and 8 hours for what you will. Waples says workers were attracted to jobs with fewer hours. And it was Henry Ford who first instituted a company-wide policy of working 8-hour days, 5 days a week. That actually happened 100 years ago today. Shelby Long is with the Ford Motor Company Archives.
17: This would provide workers with leisure, which was important to him.
15: Long says the company benefited too. Workers were more rested and therefore more productive. The 40-hour work week eventually became enshrined in federal law, and the song 9 to 5 has become an anthem of the American workday, both celebrating it and acknowledging it can be exhausting.
17: That song is, I mean, we live it. I also work 9 to 5. Like it's, I'm very familiar.
18: Tumble out of bed and I stumble to the kitchen. Pour myself a cup of ambition and yawn and stretch and try to come to life.
15: Today, may we all enjoy our work, our rest, and our time of what we will. I'm Stephanie Hughes for Marketplace.
12: In Washington, I'm Kimberly Adams with the Marketplace Morning Report. 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
8: And you're listening to 91.9 KVCR, San Bernardino Riverside, where you learn something new every day. Taking a look at our roadways, and overall, not too bad on this Friday, but there are a couple incidents to report. On the 215 South at Mount Vernon Avenue, looks like a stall has been cleared from lanes. Things are a little slow from about the 10 freeway and continue to about Columbia, where things will start picking up for you. On the 215 North, no incidents, but heavy traffic from Eucalyptus to Central, the backup to Pigeon Pass Road on the 60 West. And on the 10 West at Archibald, still seeing an earlier reported object in the left lane. Not much slowing here. Be cautious. It's 8 o'clock.
19: Good morning. Expectations were low for major deals to come out of President Xi Jinping's visit to Washington. So far, there haven't been any. We hear from a former U.S. ambassador to China on his expectations on Morning Edition from NPR News. NPR was part of a small group of journalists to speak with Iran's president. I'm Leila Faldin.
20: Jeremy Martinez, he says the country has no trust in the U.S. and is negotiating only so American officials cannot say they refused. Also, major border crossing for Mexican cattle coming into the U.S. is back open. And director Lance Oppenheim talks about the performative justice of To Catch a Predator and how he convinced Robert Pattinson to transform into Chris Hansen for the new movie, Primetime. It's Friday, September 25th. Mark Hamill turns 75 years old today. News is next.
21: Live from NPR News in Washington, I'm Corva Coleman. Chinese President Xi is near the end of his state visit to the U.S. President Trump will take him to the National Archives this morning to see the nation's founding documents. Meanwhile, the U.S. Trade Representative, Jameson Greer, told CNBC today that the U.S. and China have made progress on some trade issues.
13: We want to have some subset of goods that we can trade with the Chinese on a more preferential basis, where we're sending them ag, we're sending them medical devices, and we're getting from them, you know, consumer goods and other things that are non-sensitive. And we've actually reached agreement with the Chinese on a number of these things in areas where, you know, if we have trade disputes in the future, or if there are tariff measures in the future, we just leave those things to the side.
21: He said the Trump administration will release more details on Monday. President Trump hosted President Xi last night for a state dinner at the White House. A Democratic senator is asking the White House for immediate answers about a new television ad featuring the president. The ad says it's paid for by the U.S. government. NPR's Tamara Keith reports the White House insists it is a public service announcement.
3: The ad features President Trump's voice and a splashy montage of images of the president. Phrases including "largest tax cut in history" flash on the screen as the song providing the soundtrack to the 30-second ad repeats the phrase, "love me."
4: America will never be a communist country.
3: In a letter demanding answers, Democratic Senator from New Hampshire, Maggie Hassan, says the ad appears to run afoul of federal prohibitions against using government funds for propaganda. A White House spokesperson described the ad as a public service announcement. Tamara Keith, NPR News.
21: The Department of Health and Human Services has nearly $100 million of unspent funding that is supposed to go to teen pregnancy prevention. And now there's less than a week to go in the 2026 fiscal year. This is according to a letter from 92 members of Congress sent to HHS today. NPR's Selena Simmons-Duffin has this exclusive report.
22: The Democratic Women's Caucus is demanding that the Trump administration restore dozens of teen pregnancy prevention grants it canceled suddenly in June. Representative Judy Chu of California is leading the effort.
23: This is a bipartisan program created by Congress with the clear intent of supporting evidence-based education models that help reduce teen pregnancy, sexually transmitted diseases, and other health risks for young people.
22: She says the Trump administration was trying to unilaterally remake the program to promote abstinence, but that is not Congress's intent. A federal judge is also considering a lawsuit brought by grantees that seeks to have the funding restored. Selena Simmons-Duffin, NPR News.
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24: 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Rinko Kikuchi stars as a woman returning to Tokyo's ballroom dance scene after tragedy, where an infatuation with her instructor offers a chance for rediscovery. Now playing.
25: 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It's 8:04. Good morning. The Palm Springs City Council will consider extending a temporary moratorium on data center applications to 2 years in a council meeting next week. In a council meeting on August 26, council members unanimously voted an urgency ordinance establishing the moratorium to temporarily prohibit the acceptance, processing, or approval of applications and permits related to data centers for a period of 45 days, according to a staff report. The ordinance is set to expire October 10th. And the group behind a ballot measure to reform California's landmark environmental protection law is rejecting claims it will make it easier to build data centers. KQED's Izzy Bloom reports.
26: Proposition 45 would speed up environmental review for certain projects by overhauling CEQA. The measure is sponsored by the State Chamber of Commerce, which argues it'll help expedite housing construction. But critics say it creates a loophole for data centers, which are deeply unpopular with voters. CalChamber CEO Jennifer Barrera spoke with KQED.
27: Again, the opposition is raising it to scare voters. They're butchering the definition of broadband to try and make data centers fit into it, and it just doesn't fit.
26: Polling from the Public Policy Institute of California shows support for the measure among likely voters dropped from 73% in July to 49% last week. For the California Report, I'm Izzy Bloom.
25: A new study found that a small but increasing number of mail-in ballots were rejected in this year's California primary. The Public Policy Institute of California published the report. It suspects the increase stems from changes to the U.S. Postal Service pickup times. It also found younger voters are far more likely to have their ballot rejected. According to the study, 1.1% of ballots were rejected this June, up from 0.7% in last year's special election. Mail-in ballots will start going out October 5th. And the California legislature is pushing Sacramento to try a new approach to tackle homelessness. Governor Newsom signed a bill requiring Sacramento and its smaller cities to form a joint powers authority to manage homelessness. Newsom says homelessness doesn't stop at city lines and no single area can solve it alone. Supporters hope this collaboration will become a model for other regions. Critics argue forced cooperation sets a bad precedent. Sacramento's new structure is unusual, as such partnerships are typically voluntary. The county is considering legal action against the state, fearing this could set a precedent for other counties. And local gas prices continue to skyrocket. The average price of a gallon of self-serve regular gasoline in the region rose today to its highest amount since October 11th of 2022. Overnight, the price increased 5 cents a gallon to $6.22. And where you learn something new every day, this is 91.9 KVCR. It's 8:07.
19: It's Morning Edition from NPR News. I'm Leila Fadel in Washington, D.C.
0: And I'm A. Martinez in Culver City, California. President Trump and Chinese leader Xi Jinping have met all over the world in the last 10 years, but this week, for the first time, they met at the White House.
19: Trump hosted Xi for a lavish state dinner last night. The U.S. president literally rolled out the red carpet for the Chinese leader as they discussed artificial intelligence, trade, and the Iran war. In a few moments, we'll discuss what was accomplished with former U.S. ambassador to China, Nicholas Burns. We begin with the news.
0: NPR White House correspondent Deepa Shivaram joins us now to discuss all of this. So, Deepa, what kinds of things of substance came out of the meetings and the summit?
2: Yeah, I mean, there were no major announcements, but there were a few concrete takeaways from the summit. The first is the U.S. announced a two-month extension of the trade agreement between the countries, which was established last year when Trump and Xi met in South Korea. And there were also discussions about artificial intelligence. U.S. and Chinese officials had deliberated over information sharing systems that would help alert each other over AI incidents that would affect national security. And that would have been a huge development in AI security globally, because there aren't a lot of guardrails that exist for this technology. But it's unclear how far that proposal on AI will actually go, because in his remarks on Thursday morning, Trump was clear that on AI, he wants to, quote, leave it exactly where it is. Trump has been opposed to any kind of regulation around the technology and often speaks about beating China on AI. Overall, though, I mean, there were low expectations for anything major to come out of the summit. The meeting had more of an emphasis on Trump and Xi's personal relationship, more surface-level rhetoric about the friendship between the two countries. Xi, I will say, made several comments about the responsibility the U.S. and China have to cooperate and communicate.
0: Yeah, state visits usually involve some level of pomp and circumstance. It really seemed, though, like President Trump wanted to go all out to welcome Xi to the White House. You heard Leila mention literally rolling out the red carpet.
2: Yeah.
0: What did that entail?
2: Yeah, I mean, the welcome that Xi got was actually unusual, because Trump met him on the tarmac when he arrived in Washington. And at the White House, you know, Trump's been doing all kinds of construction projects, and he's talked up things like building the helipad on the South Lawn as something to show off during Xi's visit. And sure enough, Trump showcased the new helipad, had military flyovers, even gave Xi a tour of sorts of the South Lawn and some of the construction he's been working on. It definitely did seem like there was a bigger red carpet rollout than usual for this visit. I talked to Sam Sachs about all of this. She's a senior fellow at think tank New America, and she actually said the pageantry had some significance because tensions between the U.S. and China have been ramping up so much.
5: I don't want to understate the importance of pageantry at this moment because things have been so toxic. And so the pageantry itself creates a kind of breathing space that is stabilizing.
2: What's interesting, though, is that because of Trump's ban on three media outlets, there wasn't any TV coverage of all of this. Trump posted about it on Truth Social yesterday and complained about how the major TV networks didn't show the, quote, made-for-television moments.
0: All right, so what are we looking forward to when it comes to Trump and Xi?
2: Well, a couple of announcements from Xi yesterday included the news that two new Chinese pandas are coming to the zoo in Atlanta. I know the bar was low for major takeaways, but panda diplomacy remains alive and well.
0: Overhyped black and white animal, the panda. But that's another topic.
2: Another time. Yeah. But honestly, the real, you know, conversation between the U.S. and China simply just continues. The door is open for Trump and Xi to meet possibly two more times before the end of this year. China's hosting the APEC summit in November, and that's the same summit where Trump and Xi met on the sidelines of last year in Korea. And it would be significant if Trump traveled to China for the second time this year, and then it's possible Xi could come back to the U.S., where Trump is hosting the G20 summit in Miami in December.
0: That's NPR's Deepa Shivaram. Thanks a lot.
2: Thank you.
19: Okay, for more, let's bring in Nicholas Burns here. He was the United States ambassador to China from 2021 to 2025. He's now an international relations scholar at Harvard University. Good morning, Ambassador. Welcome back to the program.
6: Good morning, Leila.
19: So we just heard from our correspondent, Deepa Shivaram, that there was little in the way of grand bargains coming out of this much-trumpeted visit between state visit between President Trump and President Xi. What, if anything, do you think the visit achieved?
6: You know, I think that the fact that they met is important. These are the two most important leaders in the world. This is our most difficult relationship in the world, highly challenged. And so we need our heads of government to be working together. I think it's been positive. This is the second meeting this year, perhaps two more in November and December. That's one, I think, benefit. The second is that Scott Bessent, the Treasury Secretary, was able to negotiate with the Chinese. There's going to be a trade... A

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2: 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It's 8:19. Good morning. The largest international livestock crossing on the Texas-New Mexico border opens after being shut down for more than a year because of the flesh-eating New World screwworm fly. More on that coming up in about 20 minutes. 17 smoke shops in Riverside have been closed through legal proceedings, including 9 in the Magnolia Corridor. The closures are the result of enforcement operations by the Riverside Police in partnership with the city's attorney's office. The investigation came about because of an increase in complaints by the public. Police say the Vice Unit observed narcotics-related activity and criminal conduct associated with several of the smoke shops that were shut down. And Laverne officials have lifted the evacuation order for about 500 homes and businesses. The dangerous lithium-ion batteries that heated up after being affected by fire have been removed from the Metropolitan Water District facility in Laverne. An expert team arrived yesterday and continued to examine and assess the situation. Officials say families can head home, and they're having a news conference at 10 this morning to give a full update. The estimated jackpot for tomorrow's Powerball drawing is $360 million. No tickets were sold with all six numbers in the latest drawing of the multi-state lottery. The numbers drawn Wednesday were 5, 15, 26, 29, 30, and the Powerball number was 14. We'll have mostly sunny skies in the valleys with temperatures a little cooler, upper 80s to mid-90s today. And for our mountains, sunny this morning, then a slight chance of showers this afternoon. Mid-60s to mid-80s.
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4: This is Morning Edition from NPR News. I'm Leila Fadel.
5: And I'm A. Martinez. Director Lance Oppenheim says he was just a kid when the NBC Dateline reality news television segment To Catch a Predator first aired in the early 2000s. But he actually discovered the show through parodies online, particularly those of the show's host, Chris Hansen.
6: There were so many interesting spoofs of Chris Hansen and culture around 2007, 2008. And when I finally saw the show, I was sort of amazed by how spot on a lot of these parodies, you know, got him right. There was this almost mythological aspect to him, this superhuman ability to corner these, you know, potential predators in a house, in this kind of manufactured reality he would create.
7: You want to explain yourself? Grab that towel right there, please. Wrap it around yourself and please sit in that stool. What are you doing?
6: And he would essentially have the power to get these guys to sit down and listen to him.
5: Oppenheim stayed fascinated with Hansen into adulthood, so much so that his wife bought him a cameo greeting video from Chris Hansen for his birthday. Watching it, Oppenheim said something struck him.
6: There was something so strange to me that he had almost adopted this hyper-performative version of himself. It's almost as if he had seen all of the memes. This kind of tension started to form for me, and I really wanted to explore that. And to me, it felt like I could actually glean maybe the most revealing or honest depiction of Chris Hansen as the Chris Hansen that he wants out in the world through these videos.
5: Now, Hansen is the main character of Oppenheim's very first feature film, Primetime.
8: Do you watch television?
9: Yes.
8: Well, there's something you should know. I'm Chris Hansen with Dateline NBC, and we're doing a story on adults who try to meet teens online.
9: Please don't put this on TV, please.
5: Robert Pattinson plays Chris Hansen, who turned a controversial show about adult men soliciting sex with minors into a ratings powerhouse. I asked director Lance Oppenheim what he was trying to say about Hansen and his creation.
6: I think what the show did, he took something that had been in kind of ingrained in human society for thousands of years, this concept of performative justice, the whipping post, the pillory, the town whipper that would show up and publicly lash a criminal, and thousands of people would in the town square would turn up to watch. Chris Hansen is the new version of that guy. And I liked this idea that when you turn up the volume on the performative part of it, there's almost a curse that is put on to you. And I mean it more so for the spirit, that every time Chris Hansen would catch one of these guys, it would sort of corrupt something inside of him. It would challenge him in some sort of metaphysical, spiritual way. And so I like that there was the spiritual register that the film could enter into, that what he's doing is actually a very ancient tradition.
5: Robert Pattinson plays Chris Hansen, and Lance, he nailed the voice, the tone, the mannerism.
0: Big night planned.
10: Well, who are you?
0: Why don't you have a seat right there?
5: The thing is, though, this shoot for the film lasted, a little under 2 months? So he had to have hit the set running, because he's also filming The Drama, The Odyssey, and then wrapped around you in primetime, Dune. So, I mean, how did Robert Pattinson get that up to speed that quick?
6: Well, the truth is throughout the many, many productions he did, he had been working on this character. But, you know, one of the things that was amazing about this project is it came from Rob. I met Rob about a different project in 2024, and I showed him that cameo that I was telling you about. And he had discovered who Chris Hansen was when I think he had just finished shooting Twilight in 2008. And he had discovered him, similar to me, through memes. Cut to another, you know, 2 or 3 weeks after that, I was at his birthday party. I go there, I see his producing partner, Brighton McCloskey, and she comes up to me and she says, "You're never going to believe this, but this amazing, mysterious script came our way. It's been floating around Hollywood for a little bit. No one has wanted to make it. We read it. We think it's really interesting. You should read it." I said, "Well, what is it?" She showed me the cover page. It said To Catch a Predator. I sprinted to my car. I read it in one sitting, and I chased this project down. And part of the chasing was really convincing Rob to star as Chris Hansen. I kept saying to him, "You know this character. You've had experiences becoming an overnight celebrity." Over time, I wore him down. I brought Four Locos to his house. I brought gummies.
5: Wait, what did you bring?
6: I brought Four Locos, you know, one of the classic items that a predator would bring. Yes.
5: Yeah, like a hard malt liquor, yeah. And gummies too?
6: Gummies as well, yeah, the trolley gummies. And, you know, I think he was confused by that. We had such a great time just really like treating this as a proper collaboration.
5: The real-life Chris Hansen has called your film a complete work of fiction and an insult, among other things. Have you heard from Chris Hansen?
6: You know, Chris hasn't seen the film yet, and I'm very eager for him to see it, because I think there's a misconception that is going around that this film is villainizing him or something along that nature. You know, this is not the intention, and this is not the reason that anyone in the film, including myself, got involved in it. I was interested in mythologizing Chris Hansen, creating a portrait of him that felt very similar to the idea of him in my head as a child, and almost creating a form of a superhero film. I like watching somebody who is dealing with a lot of problems, a lot of challenges, and still attempts to kind of deal with things in a way that he's attempting to be a better person.
5: You know, Lance, I knew someone who was a federal agent who worked on child pornography cases. And he told me that after a few years of doing that job, that something inside of him died. And he almost wishes that he never had done that job, despite doing some good by actually making some arrests and getting some convictions. You think anyone from that show, To Catch a Predator, has come out of it whole?
6: It's a good question. And I would say most of the people I've spoken with who worked on the program were affected by it in some way, you know, that they're still dealing with. And I found one of the things so interesting about Chris Hansen, Rob and I were listening to one of his interviews. He had done a podcast with Theo Von, and Theo Von had asked him, you know, "How do you deal with the darkness that you've experienced on the job?" And he said, "I just bury it way down there. I don't have a therapist." And I thought that was so fascinating that he, you know, that somewhere in him, there is a part of him that maybe has been affected, but he does not show it to the outside world.
5: That's Lance Oppenheim, the director of Primetime. Lance, thanks a lot.
6: Thank you. Thanks for having me.
5: We reached out to Chris Hansen for comment on the movie and the way it portrays him. He has not responded to our request. This is NPR News.
11: Tinashe has grown into a huge star, hit records, millions of followers, viral TikTok songs. 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
11: I'm Juana Summers. 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
13: Good morning, me Martinez. A family in New York City was moving out of their apartment earlier this month. The commotion scared their cat Lola, who ducked under a floorboard. Then she fell and got stuck upside down behind a wall. So the family called in Catman. John DeBacker is a local cat rescuer, but even he had trouble. Lola was stuck for weeks, but eventually they found her using an endoscopic camera stuck through the wall. Wonder what else Catman had on his utility belt. It's Morning Edition.
14: Live from NPR News, I'm Lakshmi Singh. Chinese President Xi Jinping's first state visit to the U.S. in more than a decade is winding down. President Trump is presiding over an occasion that so far has been widely criticized as heavy on pomp but light on substance. As former U.S. Ambassador Nicholas Burns describes it, so far Trump has missed some opportunities.
15: President Trump does not appear to be pushing Xi Jinping on China's massive cyber attacks against American cities and towns, against our infrastructure. President Trump is not criticizing China for its support for Iran fighting the United States, its support for Russia invading Ukraine.
14: Nicholas Burns is now an international relations scholar at Harvard University. He spoke with NPR's Morning Edition. Britain says while it's experiencing an overall decline in illegal immigration, this week it witnessed a single-day record in unauthorized English Channel crossings from France. Here's NPR's Lauren Frere.
16: This past Wednesday, nearly 800 people crossed the English Channel on small boats without visas. That's a single-day record for the year so far. Dramatic footage shows a man apparently abandoning a toddler in rough waters as he scrambles onto an inflatable dinghy. The child was rescued safely. Polls show support for Nigel Farage's far-right anti-immigrant political party waning, but there are still anti-immigrant rallies here, which often turn violent.
14: Lauren Frere reporting. It's NPR.
2: And you're with 91.9 KVCR. It's 8:31. California's Supreme Court has ruled that the Republican sheriff in Riverside County illegally seized hundreds of thousands of ballots earlier this year and must return them. The ballots were from a vote on Proposition 50, which asked whether to redraw California's congressional map to favor Democrats. KVCR's Madison Ahmet reports.
17: Sheriff Chad Bianco said he took the ballots from the county registrar to investigate alleged voter fraud. State and county election officials said those claims were unsubstantiated. California's Attorney General Rob Bonta told Bianco to pause the investigation. Yesterday, the court ruled that Bianco bypassed election law by taking the ballots and defied Bonta's authority. Bonta says the rulings help protect election integrity.
18: The Riverside County Sheriff is not above the law, and state law must be enforced.
17: For his part, Bianco says he's disappointed, but he'll return the ballots.
19: Court orders are legal, they're lawful, they're binding, and I will abide by them.
17: The court's decisions are important beyond Riverside County. Justin Levitt, who's a law professor at Loyola Law School, says they'll benefit all California voters.
20: Every judge in the state knows that something like this is off the table for the future.
17: Ballots for November's midterm elections will go out in just a few weeks. For KVCR News, I'm Madison Ahmet in San Bernardino.
2: At noon today, experts at the Aquarium of the Pacific in Long Beach will hold a press conference to offer an update on the endangered sea turtle nest left on two Orange County beaches. A sea turtle nesting spot was found September 16th near Seal Beach, and then an olive ridley turtle laid eggs 3 days later near the Huntington Beach Pier. The beaches have sections blocked from the public with netting covering the specific spots where the eggs were buried. It was later determined the eggs had been laid by two different turtles. If the eggs hatch, baby turtles will be making their perilous journey into the water in 45 to 60 days. According to NOAA, olive ridley turtles are the smallest of the sea turtles, with adults weighing up to 100 pounds and growing between 2 and 3 feet in length. Sightings of sea turtles can be reported using the NOAA Fisheries West Coast Facebook account at facebook.com/NOAA Fisheries West Coast. And where you learn something new every day. 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It's 8:34.
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13: This is Morning Edition from NPR News. I'm Amy Martinez in Culver City, California.
1: And I'm Leila Fadel in Washington, D.C. Good morning. The president of Iran has spent much of this week in New York. It's a rare occasion, a president visiting a country while his nation is at war with it. Masoud Pezeshkian was here for the annual meeting of the United Nations, and he met with journalists yesterday, including our Steve Inskeep. Good morning, Steve.
21: Good morning.
1: So what did you get out of the session?
21: I felt that I got some insights into how Iran sees the effort to end this war. Mm-hmm. President Pezeshkian was with Abbas Araghchi, who is Iran's foreign minister, and he, Araghchi, is the diplomat who met with U.S. officials this week. So we got to hear a little bit from both. This started, I should tell you, as an off-the-record session with nobody to be quoted, but afterward, Iranian officials consented to put many comments on the record, so I can tell you a little bit about what was said.
1: So how do the Iranians see the talks?
21: They gave the impression that they were going through these talks without much optimism. Mm. The president said, quote, "We have no trust in the United States since the U.S. has attacked Iran during negotiations before." He said Iran is only negotiating so that the U.S. cannot claim that Iran is refusing to negotiate and is going for a bomb and so forth. The foreign minister said he met this week with two people who were close to President Trump, Trump's envoy Steve Witkoff, and his son-in-law, Jared Kushner. This was a three-hour meeting that was supposed to be secret, according to the Iranians, but then President Trump disclosed it, and that led to a public backlash in Iran, where politicians say the foreign minister went beyond his instructions to have a meeting at all.
1: Oh, interesting. What did the foreign minister discuss with Witkoff and Kushner?
21: Okay, it seems on the deal on the table is not that complicated to understand on a basic level. The two sides would return to at least some of the terms from the memorandum of understanding that the two sides already agreed to once and that fell apart. Mm-hmm. Essentially, Iran gets some assets unfrozen, and then after a few days, Iran would reopen the Strait of Hormuz. Although we should note, again, this is something they tried once, and it just didn't get to fruition, didn't get to the end.
1: Now, Steve, you reported from inside Iran over the years. How would you describe the president's place in Iranian politics?
21: This is ironic, Leila, given that the U.S. is at war with this country. He's seen as a reformer, part of the faction in Iran that wants more openness and better relations with the United States. Iranians voted for him in 2024. They vote for reformers very, very often, the ordinary folks in Iran. It is a clerical government, but this president is not a cleric. He's a heart surgeon who said he ran for office wanting to restore his people's health. Instead, the war has made it all worse. In fact, he had a very personal way of talking about American sanctions. He claimed the United States, quote, wants to eviscerate our society from within. And he said unemployment in Iran can cause friction between spouses and divorce, which he brought up twice.
1: Oh, interesting. Is he calling for peace?
21: Not exactly. He's more defiant, as you might expect. He said Iran was finding new pathways for trade. He said the U.S. has the power to destroy anything, sure, but can they impose a surrender? That is impossible, he said. He said Iran is willing to allow inspections of its nuclear facilities, but then he noted that President Trump keeps saying he obliterated Iran's nuclear facilities. If you obliterated them, what is there to inspect? We should note this is the Iranian version of events. The White House gave us a statement saying we are having positive and constructive discussions through the mediators, and the U.S. also says they're not in a rush to reach a deal because they are getting barrels of oil through the Strait of Hormuz, or whether Iran says it's open or not.
1: Now, he's not the top figure in Iran. Any word on the supreme leader, the cleric who makes final decisions?
21: Yeah, the president says he had two meetings with the supreme leader, 7 hours total, and the supreme leader seemed healthy to him. I did not see any major challenges with his health, although U.S. officials have suggested the leader was severely wounded at the start of the war, and in any case, Mojtaba Khamenei has not been seen.
1: Our Morning Edition co-host, Steve Inskeep. Thank you, Steve.
21: You're welcome.
13: The largest international livestock crossing on the U.S.-Mexico border is open again. It closed last May after cases of the New World screwworm were detected in Mexico. Now, the reopening on Thursday is part of a phased-in effort to put new safeguards in place. The hope is the additional cattle will help lower beef prices. With member station KTEP, here's Angela Kucherga.
4: Under a bright blue sky filled with fluffy white clouds, a small crowd gathered at the Santa Teresa livestock crossing in New Mexico. All eyes were on the open gate and the towering border fence. Then, the moment they had been waiting more than a year for, cowboys herded cattle from Mexico to the U.S. side and into corrals.
7: How do I feel? Ecstatic is the word. It's been a long, dry spell.
4: Daniel Manzanares is director of the Santa Teresa International Livestock Crossing, which is near the state line with Texas and borders Chihuahua.
7: I think we're off to a really good start with the cooperation and partnership of both countries.
4: About 400 head of cattle crossed on the first day of the reopening. The goal is to grow that number to the 3,000 a day that used to enter the U.S. here. Among those at the reopening was Dudley Hoskins, Undersecretary of Regulatory Programs at the U.S. Department of Agriculture.
22: We have the highest confidence that animals moving through these protocols, these ports of entry, when done correctly, legally, and safely, are clean, healthy animals, and we're excited about reconstituting the movement.
4: New protocols include an additional inspection for the flesh-eating New World screwworm. U.S. inspectors have long been present on the Mexican side, checking the health of animals before they're allowed to cross the border. That's on top of Mexico's inspectors. And there are some new helpers on site, says Hoskins.
22: The dogs play a critical role for us in the screwworm protocol.
4: New specially trained dogs can detect screwworms present on cattle before they cross the border. Four are doing the job now, with more in training. Another line of defense, sterile flies released along the border to prevent screwworms from reproducing. A new sterile fly facility is under construction in South Texas. The livestock crossing is owned and operated by the Chihuahua Cattlemen's Association. Ranchers big and small depend on it. Chihuahua is the top exporter of live cattle and has been supplying cattle to the U.S. for more than 100 years, says Alvaro Bustillos, president of the association. He says every dollar earned raising cattle in Mexico is multiplied in the U.S.
23: I think there's five more on the table in the U.S. side, and this creates industry jobs.
4: With billions in cross-border trade at stake, cattle dealers like Alan Sanchez say clients in Texas are eager to see the livestock crossing open again.
24: A lot of feed yards, especially in the Panhandle, rely a lot on Mexican cattle to be able to fill up their feed yards.
4: With the U.S. supply of cattle at a record low, beef prices at grocery stores on average are 9% higher than last year. Reopening of the border should help. Nobody here was willing to predict when the cost will go down. For NPR News, I'm Angela Kucherga at the Santa Teresa International Livestock Crossing.
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2: You're listening to 91.9 KVCR. I'm Jessica Greenwell. On Fridays, we speak with former Press Enterprise columnist and longtime KVCR News contributor Cassie McDuff about some of the big stories around the Inland Empire. Good morning, Cassie.
25: Good morning, Jessica.
2: So first up today, Beaumont City Treasurer has been charged with six felonies for allegedly failing to pay city taxes on the motel he owns in the city. What's going on there?
25: Well, like a lot of cities, Beaumont charges a bed tax, also known as a transient occupancy tax, for each night that a guest stays. According to prosecutors, Anup A.J. Patel, the elected city treasurer, filed false tax returns claiming to have received no rental income on the Salina Motel from April 2020 to December 2023. He's also accused of using someone else's identity to falsely claim that that person was actually running the motel, formerly a Motel 6, and that that person was responsible for paying the bed taxes.
2: So how did the alleged non-payment of taxes come to light?
25: In January of 2025, the city began auditing its hotels and motels and determined that the Salina Motel had collected more than $1.6 million in gross revenue from January 2021 through December 2023. If that's the case, Patel should have paid the city $166,730 in bed taxes. If the fraud proves to be true, he could also have to pay penalties and interest on that sum for a total of about $266,000. The city is also seeking to have its attorney's fees paid by Patel. The city reported the suspected crime to the district attorney's office. Beaumont put out a statement saying it had also filed a civil suit against Patel to recoup its losses. It wouldn't comment further.
2: And what does Patel say about the charges?
25: An attorney for Patel said Patel's father, not Patel, the city treasurer, owns the motel, and the lawyer said the allegations are absolutely unfounded, calling it a civil dispute that should not have been turned into a criminal matter.
2: Meanwhile, is Patel still the city treasurer?
25: Yes, he is. Patel was elected by the voters of Beaumont, and unless he's convicted of perjury, the voters are the only ones who can remove him.
2: Well, this is certainly an unusual case. We'll have to follow up to see what happens. And next, a Lake Elsinore man who is running for Menifee City Council has been charged with four felony counts of falsifying his place of residence to qualify to run for the office.
25: Right. As you may know, one has to live in the city and in the council district where one wants to serve. Candidates sign forms under penalty of perjury, verifying that they do indeed reside in the city where they want to run. Randy Madrid, Randolph Oscar Madrid, age 73, is running for Menifee City Council District 4 along with two other candidates. But an investigator for the DA's office said Madrid lived in Lake Elsinore when he filed papers on August 5th to run for the Menifee Council, using the address of a home he said he intended to buy. But Madrid never bought the home and never even made an offer on it. He told the investigator that was a technicality because he planned to move into Menifee Council District 4. The investigator said records showed Madrid lived on Camelina Street in Lake Elsinore, and he said he staked out the house in August and saw Madrid drive away from it. Madrid is registered to vote in Menifee using the address of his sister's home, but his sister said he never lived there, according to the investigator.
2: So has Madrid offered any comment?
25: Yes. He emailed a reporter for the Press Enterprise saying anyone can be accused of anything, anytime, anywhere. And he said, wait until you hear my side before reaching any conclusions. By the way, Madrid is a developer, and he served on the Menifee Planning Commission from 2016 until September 2nd when he resigned. We don't know whether he lived in the city during the 10 years he was on the commission.
2: And has he entered a plea to the charges?
25: No, he's tentatively scheduled to enter pleas on October 23rd. He's charged with two felony counts of perjury, one count of filing a false declaration of candidacy, and one count of submitting false voter registration information.
2: So has his name been removed from the November 3rd ballot?
25: No, his name will be on the ballot. The Registrar of Voters said the filing of charges does not remove a candidate's name. The last day to voluntarily withdraw a candidacy was August 7th.
2: Okay, we'll have to see what happens there. Next, the city of Montclair has filed a lawsuit against the San Bernardino County Transportation Authority for defunding the extension of the Metro Rail line into the city.
25: Right. The extension of the Metro Gold line, now called the A line, from Pomona to Montclair had been in the works since 2004. But after a dispute with the Foothill Gold Line Construction Authority, 15 members of the SBCTA, San Bernardino County Transportation Authority, voted to withdraw the funding the board had previously approved. Doing so broke a decades-long promise to extend the Metro Gold Line across the L.A. County line to the Montclair Transit Center, according to the lawsuit, which says Montclair relied on that promise. Without the $37 million SBCTA had pledged to fund the San Bernardino County share of the extension, the project is dead.
2: So what was the dispute that caused transportation commissioners to defund the project?
25: The Foothill Gold Line Construction Authority wanted the county to provide funds for the extension, but it would not give San Bernardino County a single seat with voting power on the authority board. Some commissioners felt this meant the county would have no say in how the extension would be handled. So the 15 commissioners voted to defund the project, 11 voted to keep it. It was close, but the project lost. By the way, Jess, SBCTA board has 29 members, all five county supervisors, and one member of each city council in the county. So it has a broad outlook on where to spend county money. Much of the funds come from the Measure I half-cent sales surtax voters approved more than 30 years ago.
2: And what does SBCTA say about the lawsuit?
25: A spokesman for the agency said its board of directors takes fiscal responsibility and good governance seriously, and the $37 million will be put to good use elsewhere in the county. He didn't directly address the lawsuit, and Montclair city officials did not immediately respond to requests for comment.
2: Well, thanks so much for all this news, Cassie.
25: Thank you, Jessica.
2: Longtime journalist Cassie McDuff helps us out regularly on our Friday morning news wrap, and these reports are posted at kvcr.org. This report is made possible with the support of the Southern California News Group, publisher of the Press Enterprise, San Bernardino Sun, Inland Valley Daily Bulletin, and other Southern California newspapers. I'm Jessica Greenwell, KVCR News.
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6: Good morning. This is the California Report. I'm Avi Bolaños in San Francisco. Lawmakers in Washington are looking to help Hollywood's struggling film production industry. A bipartisan group of U.S. senators and representatives has introduced legislation to create a federal film tax incentive to keep film and TV production in the U.S. Senator Adam Schiff is one of the sponsors of the bill.
8: What this will do is provide a 20% credit for the labor costs for production, 75% of which is in the United States. This will help us compete with foreign countries that have been taking these jobs from Americans. So much of the film industry in particular has moved overseas because the United States has simply not been willing or able to match the tax incentives.
6: Only projects with a budget over $1 million, where 75% of filming occurs in the U.S., would be eligible for the credit. The bill is supported by major labor unions in Hollywood, along with President Trump himself. The group of lawmakers say they've worked closely with the White House on the framework of this proposal. California recently passed its own tax credit in an effort to lure back production to the state. According to the U.S. Bureau of Labor Statistics, jobs in the motion picture and video industries have declined by more than 100,000 since 2022. Support for California billionaires tax, Proposition 40, is on a downward trend. That's according to a new UC Berkeley poll out today. KQED's Laura Fitzgerald has more.
9: Prop 40 would impose a one-time 5% tax on California residents with over $1 billion worth of assets. The new poll by UC Berkeley's Institute of Governmental Studies shows the yes side's 7-point lead from August dipped to 3 points this month. Poll director Mark DiCamillo.
10: Prop 40 is still not receiving the kind of support that you would expect for a proposition at this stage in order to pass. Just 45% of voters are now intending to vote yes.
9: Democratic support for Prop 40 has gone down since early August, but Democrats are still more likely to support the measure than Republicans. For the California Report, I'm Laura Fitzgerald in San Francisco.
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12: A person was hospitalized with measles earlier this month after traveling extensively through California on Amtrak trains and buses. Now, public health officials across the state are trying to find other passengers who were exposed. KQED's health correspondent April Domboski reports from the Amtrak station in Emeryville.
14: Jake Crawford has family in Anaheim and Oakland, and he's been riding the train back and forth a lot lately.
15: Especially with the gas prices. So.
14: When he heard on the news that a person traveling the same route as his was sick with measles, he was frustrated.
15: This is like, oh, man, now I got to be aware of something we were done with, you know? It's back on the radar.
14: The U.S. considered measles eradicated in 2000. But as vaccination rates have fallen in recent years, measles outbreaks have returned, most recently in Utah and Pennsylvania. With so many other diseases in need of attention, from cancer to HIV, Crawford says it doesn't make sense to spend public health resources chasing measles.
15: To now battle something that we already got rid of is just asinine, just dumb.
14: Crawford is vaccinated, but he knows there's still a slim chance he can get infected. The measles virus can hang in the air of a train car for up to 2 hours after a sick person has coughed, sneezed, or breathed in it. Among those who are not vaccinated, it infects 9 out of 10 people who are exposed.
16: And then all of a sudden, boom, you have these very large outbreaks that we've seen in other parts of the country. You know, so far not yet in California.
14: Dr. Nicholas Moss is the health officer in Alameda County. When his department learns of a measles case, staff act quickly and quietly to contain the spread.
16: But in this case, we just have no way to know who's on those trains.
14: Local vaccination rates are high, but Moss wonders if the U.S. is returning to a 1957 pre-vaccine era with measles sweeping through communities, infecting everyone who's not immune.
16: I didn't see measles when I was in training.
14: He's never been at the bedside of a child horribly sick with lung or brain complications from measles.
16: But people working in hospitals today are going to see it, and families may unfortunately get to see it. And, you know, at some point people are going to realize that there's a real benefit to not getting measles.
14: Moss says until immunity levels get higher, alerts of new measles exposures may be the new reality. For the California Report, I'm April Domboski in Emeryville.
12: As cases of measles have risen across the country, vaccination rates among kindergarten students are falling. Tim Sheehan with KVPR news partner, the Central Valley Journalism Collaborative, reports on how the picture looks in the San Joaquin Valley.
26: A growing number of schools in the San Joaquin Valley have kindergarten classes that are falling short on measles vaccinations. The threshold for herd immunity is 95% to prevent the highly contagious measles virus from spreading. 2 years ago, 64 public, charter, online, and private schools in the Valley had fewer than 95% of their students fully vaccinated for measles. The data was published and made public by the Washington Post. Last school year, state health officials reported that number grew to 81 schools. It showed one school in Kern County had a vaccination rate of just 4%. Kern County is the only Valley county where the measles vaccination rate among all kindergartners was under the herd immunity threshold. It's also the only Valley county where confirmed cases of measles have been reported this year.
12: That was Tim Sheehan with the Central California Journalism Collaborative. And that's the California Report for Friday, September 25th. We're a production of KQED News. Our engineers are Danny Bringer, Brendan Willard, Christopher Beal, Brian Douglas, Steve Asrigadu, and Jim Bennett. Our producers are Billy Cruz and Keith Mizuguchi. Our senior editor is Angela Corral. Our managing editor is Ted Goldberg. And our editor-in-chief is Ethan Tovin Lindsay. I'm Adi Bolaños. Thank you for listening and have a great day.

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1: 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Up next at 9 o'clock, it's On Point. 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This afternoon at 3, David Fleming brings you All Things Considered. Look into our roadways real quickly. Seeing reports of objects in the right lane of the 91 West at Tyler. A little slowing ahead of that and continuing past to, it looks about McKinley, things will start picking up for you. On Point up next. The time is 9 o'clock.
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2: Turns out that being properly bored is not a state of wasted mental nothingness. 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
2: 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Stay with us.
4: Live from NPR News, I'm Lakshmi Singh. The U.S. Supreme Court has revived for now a federal data system the Department of Homeland Security revamped into a tool to check the citizenship of millions of Americans on voter rolls. The tool has mistakenly flagged some eligible voters as potential non-citizens. The news about the SAVE system comes as the Trump administration has been pouring resources into searching for non-citizens on voter rolls ahead of the upcoming midterm elections. Any impact on the midterms remains unclear. President Trump is hosting Chinese leader Xi Jinping for a third day. Great visit and great things for both countries, he says.
5: It's been just very, very productive.
4: However, NPR's Emily Fang reports that while Xi's first state visit to the U.S. in more than a decade was full of ceremony, it's widely described as light on substance.
6: Chinese leader Xi Jinping and his wife arrived at the White House and were welcomed by Trump and the First Lady. They're spending the afternoon here in the National Archives, where in the main foyer they'll walk past original copies of the Constitution, Declaration of Independence, and the Bill of Rights. An administration official says on temporary display is a letter sent from the Qing Dynasty to the U.S. during the 19th century, and a brick from the Great Wall of China is also on temporary display in the National Archives. Outside the archives, the faint chant of anti-Chinese Communist Party protesters could be heard. Emily Fang, NPR News, Washington.
4: President Trump continues to resist calls for an AI development slowdown, citing competition from China. He, House Speaker Mike Johnson, and tech CEOs are expected to hold AI talks next Tuesday. Well, Pope Leo XIV is adding his voice to global calls for major tech companies to do a better job of protecting humanity from the threats of artificial intelligence.
7: While intelligence is attributed to computational systems, we struggle to recognize the inalienable dignity of human persons whose lives are judged according to the criterion of efficiency, and when deemed no longer productive, they're rejected and discarded.
4: The Pope speaking in Paris today. Israeli Prime Minister Benjamin Netanyahu returns to Israel today after a brief visit to New York to address the UN General Assembly. Here's NPR's Kat Lonsdorf.
8: As Netanyahu stepped up to the podium, dozens of diplomats in the audience stood and walked out. Netanyahu then referred to them as, quote, moral cowards. He celebrated and defended the U.S.-Israeli war in Iran and defended Israel against much of the criticism from many world leaders this week, calling them, quote, tyrants. Several accused Israel of genocide in Gaza, a claim Netanyahu rejected. The combative address comes as Netanyahu faces a tight election next month that will decide if he remains prime minister. His U.N. address was largely viewed as a campaign speech back home. Netanyahu met with very few world leaders while in New York, and notably not President Trump.
4: That's Kat Lonsdorf. It's NPR. A new study finds more families in the United States are struggling to pay their rent. Researchers say the trend could put more people at risk of becoming homeless. NPR's Marissa J. Lang says it's not just low-income households falling behind.
9: One in five renters in the United States could not afford to pay their rent on time or in full at least once last year. That's according to a new report from the Urban Institute that found more families were struggling to cover the cost of housing in 2025 than in years prior. The biggest change was among middle-income households. Here's researcher Samantha Batko.
10: Seeing this increase among middle-income renters is a big and important shift that reflects overall challenges with affordability in the country currently.
9: And it's not just housing. Roughly the same amount of adults also reported difficulty paying for oil, gas, or electricity last year. Experts say this is a worrying trend that could result in more people losing their housing altogether. Marissa J. Lang, NPR News.
4: The European Union is standing by its 120 million euro or $136 million fine against Elon Musk's X. And it says it's ready to defend its decision in court after the Trump administration opted to back Musk's attempt to get the case thrown out. The Justice Department argues the penalty could affect U.S. companies. However, the EU accuses Musk's social media company of violating regulations that govern data privacy and fair competition in Europe. This is NPR News.
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12: 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At NPR and this station, we take our democratic role as watchdogs seriously. We hold the powerful to account, and we hold ourselves to a set of core principles: integrity, independence, accuracy, transparency, and respect for the public we serve. 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

0: Like most people, Moira Horowitz doesn't like being bored.
1: I mean, I am completely guilty of avoiding it at all costs. It's hard to spend time with yourself, you know? Like, even when you're doing the dishes, you know, listening to an audiobook or a podcast or something, it's hard to just spend time in your own mind these days.
0: And that's because her own mind can sometimes seem to have a mind of its own.
1: Being in your own thoughts can sometimes lead you places that aren't enjoyable or fun. You know, it's when you perhaps start to worry or feel anxiety. Maybe even I'm annoyed at myself that while I'm bored, I'm not having productive ideas. I'm just thinking about the fact that I'm bored.
0: So, Moira does what so many of us do these days. She avoids boredom by distracting herself with technology.
1: When I have free time, if I get home from work, for example, like the first thing I'll do is probably just turn on the TV and put on, you know, whatever, if it's something I haven't seen or if it's just reruns of a show that I love. Yeah, I'm definitely guilty of that. But yeah, it's just so much easier to be entertained effortlessly.
0: Turning to tech to hold the boredom at bay is so natural now, most people don't even realize they're doing it. But Moira also remembers her life before the instant, endless dopamine hits. She remembers when she was younger. She was much better at being in her boredom.
1: You know, it used to be going outside and walking around in the yard or digging for rocks. Like, those are things where your mind's just wandering the entire time and you're not necessarily accomplishing anything, but you're filling that time, filling that space and just thinking. I worry about, you know, that there will be a future where nobody is forced to face themselves or be alone with their thoughts. It's sad. I think we need that.
0: This is On Point. I'm Meghna Chakrabarty, and Moira's right. We do need that. While we think that boredom is a state of wasted, terrifying nothingness, in fact, it can be the exact opposite. A specific state of mind where we can be our most creative. Sandy Mann is a licensed psychologist and professor at the University of Lancashire in the UK, and she writes about the beauty of boredom in her book, The Science of Boredom, Why Boredom is Good. And she's been researching this topic for more than 20 years, and she joins us from Manchester in England. Professor Mann, welcome to On Point.
2: Thank you. It's lovely to be with you.
0: First, I have to ask, what is it about boredom that so captivated your attention for 20 years?
2: Well, it's not boring at all. That's what's so captivating about it, because you'd expect boredom and boredom research to be really boring. But it's surprisingly interesting. But I got into this because I first started to research boredom as a young PhD student. And I was particularly interested in those emotions that we either hide at work or fake at work. And the second most commonly hidden or suppressed emotion in the workplace turned out to be boredom. And the first most commonly, people always say, what was the first most commonly suppressed emotion? Do you know what that might have been?
0: Oh, boy. Frustration?
2: Yeah, kind of. Anger.
0: Anger, okay.
2: Yeah. So most people get that, but most people are kind of surprised that boredom was right up there at number two. And that got me thinking. It was an emotion that isn't really, or wasn't really explored much then. It still isn't that much explored. And it was something that I thought, well, this is a bit different. Loads of people have studied anger and stress, and we all know about those, but we don't know so much about boredom. So that's how I got into it.
0: Okay, so when you say suppressed emotion, meaning that people, when they were threatened with feeling bored, or they were concerned that they might be getting bored, they actively tried to avoid that?
2: Well, no. What I meant by that was that people were pretending they were not bored. Boredom was and is seen as something quite negative. And we don't like to admit that we're bored because it suggests something wrong with us. Maybe we're not good at our job, or maybe we're boring people, or maybe our employer will say, well, you know, like our mums used to say, if you're bored, well, I'll find you something to do. There's a whole pile of washing up to do. And the employer might say, well, you're bored. Here's a whole load of tasks to do. So we'd keep quiet about about it. So we'd pretend we're not bored. We'd go to that boring meeting with a rigid smile on our face and look really interested and act as if we're absolutely fascinated and hide all that boredom.
0: Interesting. Maybe a little bit later, Professor, we'll get to whether or not a lot of this comes, that fear of boredom comes from cultural forces, because I'm always curious about how things vary globally when it comes to these sort of all-encompassing experiences that we have. Okay, so in the 20 years, though, that you've been studying what boredom is psychologically and emotionally, we've had quite a revolution in the tools that we have at hand to banish boredom. So what evidence have you found over that time about, I mean, I'm literally, oh gosh, I'm going to have to admit this. I actually have my phone with me in the studio. But what evidence have you found that digital devices are sort of really banishing any opportunity to be bored in life?
2: Well, here's the funny thing about our devices is that they should be banishing all our boredom. We should no longer know what it is to be bored. You know, kids are growing up with their devices. We've got the world literally at our fingertips. We shouldn't know what boredom is. You know, our kids should be saying to our parents, what's boredom? Isn't that something that you used to have in the old days? And we should say, oh yeah, when I was a kid, we'd have boredom, and they wouldn't know what it is. But it seems that that's just not the case. And we seem to be more bored than ever before. It's difficult to quantify that because the boredom research is quite new. It's quite, we don't go back that long. But it seems that we are more bored.

0: the lack of the stimulation is the boredom.
1: The lack of adequate stimulation. So, you know, what's boring to one person, what might be enough stimulation for one person might not be for another person. So Okay. Everybody has their own optimal level.
0: I see. Okay. So in that case, I guess it's starting to make sense how you see that, like endless scrolling or tapping, is in fact a kind of boredom itself, because the very act forces us to try and seek more of the neural stimulation that we're getting from, you know, doom scrolling on social media?
1: So it's a little bit complicated.
0: Okay, yeah, help me understand it.
1: Yeah. So there's a few different factors at play. First of all, we do know, research tells us that the one thing that contributes to our boredom is routine and repetition. So doing the same thing over and over again would be boring. So the factory worker building on an assembly line, they're doing the same thing over and over again. That can be a big contributor to boredom. Not everybody, some people will find that stimulating. So we do know that boredom and repetition, so in whatever industry you are in, there's going to be repetition and routine, and that's the big contributor to boredom. Now, when you go to your device, what we're actually doing is the same act, the same thing over and over again. We're viewing the world through the same screen, we're pressing the same buttons, we're scrolling in the same way. It's routine, it's repetitive. So we've got that factor. The other factor is that we as humans seek novelty. We get a dopamine hit when we see something new or have something new in our lives. So we seek novelty, and the internet and our devices give us that opportunity to get those dopamine hits, because every time we turn a page or scroll, we see something new, and that gives us that dopamine hit. But the problem is that dopamine is addictive, mm-hmm. and we get used to it. And the more we get, the more we need. So we need more and more dopamine to get that same feeling, that same good feeling from it. But once we've scrolled and seen something new, it's no longer new. So we have to keep getting more and more stimulation in order to reach that kind of high or that meet that need. So our need, you know, our boredom thresholds change dramatically. We start needing more and more stimulation in order not to be bored, if that makes sense.
0: I see. And so that's why you call this a bad boredom loop.
1: It is a bad boredom loop, because we think we're getting rid of our boredom, and what we don't realize is that we're contributing to an increase in boredom.
0: Okay. Before we get more into sort of the downside of all these digital distractions, in your book, you talk about research that shows how really hardwired we are to seek neural stimulation. And actually, when Paige, the producer for this hour, told me about this one particular study, I just could not believe it. A 2014 study that showed just how far people would go to get some kind of neural stimulation or choosing not to be bored. Can you tell us about this, Professor Mann?
1: I think this is the electric shock one.
0: Yes. Yes.
1: So, yes, it's absolutely fascinating. People would rather have something painful than be bored. That's the bottom line. So give people an opportunity to be really, really bored and put them in that situation, and then give them an opportunity to give themselves a painful electric shock. They'll take it, anything to beat the boredom.
0: I just can't believe that.
1: I think people can relate to that. I think people do all kinds of things that aren't good for them in order to alleviate boredom. Chronic boredom is a very negative feeling. Can I tell you about a study that I did in Preston in the UK?
0: Yeah, you can start. We have about 30 seconds before our first break. So go ahead and start, and then we'll...
1: I'll start. You can stop me.
0: Sure.
1: So we got our people into a room that was absolutely empty of any sensory stimulation. It was dark. It was soundproof. We made them leave their phones behind, which is key. Mm-hmm. And we wanted to see what would happen. I just wanted to observe them and see what would happen. You put them in this room with no stimulation, they're completely bored, and we wanted to see what would happen.
0: Well, I'm going to stop you there. I'm going to stop you right there, because that's a good cliffhanger. Sandy Mann joins us today. She's author of The Science of Boredom, Why Boredom is Good. We'll be right back. This is On Point.

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5: You're back with On Point. I'm Meghna Chakrabarty, and Sandy Mann joins us today. She's a psychologist and professor at the University of Lancashire in the UK. She has been researching boredom for 20 years, and that research is now in a new book called The Science of Boredom, Why Boredom is Good. Okay, Professor Mann, so in this experiment, you put people in a very unstimulating room, you separate them from their phones, and then what happens?
6: I just want to stress that we didn't force them to do that because you don't get ethical approval to force people anymore these days.
5: Okay.
6: So they willingly did this. I wanted to see what would happen. Would they be able to, how long would they stay there? What would happen to them? The first thing to note is how few people were willing to do this. And perhaps we're not surprised, but people were a little bit scared of this and reluctant. But those that did, some people were kind of kicking and screaming to be let out. Of course, we had to let them out. But those people who stayed with it described a process whereby at first it was really uncomfortable, possibly even emotionally painful, mm-hmm. but very, very uncomfortable. They were agitated, distressed, stressed. But then if they kind of worked through that or stayed with it, they kind of lent into the boredom and they started to daydream and mind wander, and they came out quite serene and as if they'd had a relaxation session. One person describes it as being a bit like a warm bath.
5: Well, let me ask you something. Does this same pattern that you observe, did it cut across ages, gender, background? I mean, I'm trying to think if there were certain confounding factors that might have influenced how people responded to not having immediate neural stimulation.
6: That's a very good question. It wasn't such a thorough study that we controlled for those kinds of things. But it would be an interesting future study. So if any of my students are listening and they want to do a future study, we've got it ready made for you. So it would definitely be interesting. I think generationally as well, I think younger people would probably struggle with that perhaps a little bit more, or at least maybe be more reluctant to actually take part in the study.
5: That is the hypothesis that I would want to test, right? Because, I mean, if you've had access to immediate neural stimulation through digital devices since you were very young, presumably that would have a different long-term effect. But yes, I'm hoping one of your students does a future study on that. Okay, so the people who were able to withstand the sort of withdrawal period, if I can call it that way, of not having external ways to stimulate their minds, did all of them come out as sort of more placid or serene, or did some of the people just say that the feeling of discomfort never let them go?
6: Well, this was a pilot study.
5: Okay.
6: It was part of a kind of science festival, so it wasn't a controlled study with hundreds of people. This was the feeling that we got, that those people, the small number of people who managed to stick it out, found it a positive experience. But I think that those people who found it a negative experience wouldn't have lasted, and they asked to come out before.
5: Okay. So let me ask you, though. The way that the brain responds to things, we're still obviously in the infancy of understanding that. But do you have any hypotheses about why sort of not just the fact that we're constantly seeking neural stimulation, but is there a sort of any evolutionary reason why the opposite of that might engender actual like discomfort and fear?
6: Absolutely. All emotions are with humans for a reason, an evolutionary benefit. There have to be, otherwise we wouldn't have them. We call them adaptive, so they've helped us adapt to our environment. And boredom is no different. So the reason that we are designed to get bored is so that we can screen out things or stimulation from the environment that is no longer a threat to us or not a resource for us. So if you imagine what it'd be like if we didn't ever get bored and we didn't have that ability, you know, imagine we'd get up in the morning or we'd wake up and the alarm would be so fascinating to us every morning, and when we'd open the blinds and we'd be like, wow, this is incredible, look at that sun in the sky and look at the clouds and the raindrops, and we'd be getting dressed and be going, oh my gosh, this Velcro, these fastenings are incredible, you know, we'd be like toddlers, forever excited by the mundane every day. We wouldn't be able to get on with our day because we'd be distracted by literally every exciting thing that we haven't screened out.
5: So you're saying boredom is some kind, it's a kind of sorting mechanism?
6: Yeah, exactly. We have to screen out things that are the same, that are not useful to us and are not a threat to us. So if you imagine our cave-dwelling ancestors sitting on the horizon, scanning the horizon, we didn't want them to be constantly distracted by those trees swaying, and every time a leaf fell off that distant tree, they'd be, you know, in thralls of excitement about it. We want them to be able to screen out the trees because they do the same thing every day, or more or less. They're not a threat, they're not a resource, and that allows them to focus their attention on that lion that's approaching, or that pride of lion that are approaching. If they were too busy being focused on the trees that never change, they might miss the lions.
5: Oh, so you're making the argument that boredom allows people to focus. Okay, I'm going to come back to that in a second, but I should tell you, Professor Mann, that when we decided to do this show, we put the call out to our listeners and said, what do you think about boredom? Do you welcome it? Does it scare the pants off of you? And we got a pretty interesting range of responses. So I'm going to be sprinkling them in throughout the conversation. Let's start with with Greg Dornoff, who's in Cincinnati, Ohio. And Greg says he is rarely ever bored. And here's why.
7: I am definitely somebody that has to be extremely busy. So boredom will drive me up a wall. To combat boredom, I'll do something outside. Rock climb, ride my bike, walk, you name it, anything outdoors will keep me busy. What boredom does offer me is the opportunity to relax. I'm just very challenged in doing so.
5: Oh, interesting. Actually, you know what? I was going to go to the next listener. I will in a second. But Professor Mann, how do you respond to what Greg said?
6: Well, hasn't he got a lovely soothing voice? First of all, could listen to that all day. So he is using probably the right things to unbore himself. And that's really good, because he's using fully immersive 4D, 5D experiences to get the stimulation that he needs. For him, boredom is a relaxed state. It's downtime. That's pretty much as it should be, as long as he's getting enough of that downtime. So what we want is to have the optimal level of downtime or boredom in our lives. And for everybody, that's going to be different. So as long as he is having time, really, we want time to mind, wonder and daydream. That's really key. If you've got that in your life and you're busy and fulfilled, then you're winning. You're doing everything that you can, that you should. But I can't tell Greg or anybody exactly how much time they need for that downtime to let their minds wander, because everybody's different.
5: Okay, but that having time to mind wander and daydream is exactly the thing that so many people just loathe or are terrified by. Here's Howard Turner of Elkhart, Indiana.
8: I do hate being bored. There are very few things that I actually hate. Why is I need to have my brain actively engaged in doing something, be it having a TV screen, a video screen, the machine that I'm running at work, newspaper, something to read, and boredom has offered me nothing that I can ever remember in my life.
5: Howard, we're going to have you talk to Professor Mann, because Professor, this is a perfect segue. You make the argument that boredom actually does offer people something. It offers people a kind of mental state that is, on the whole, you argue, very positive. What can go on in the brain when we're quote unquote bored?
6: Yeah, I mean, Howard is encapsulating exactly the whole thing with boredom, is that it's meant to feel bad. Of course it feels bad. Of course he hates it. He's meant to. That's the whole point of it. We're meant to not like boredom. It's a negative state. But paradoxically, it has its benefits, and it can be an important catalyst for change. So boredom, if we allow ourselves to be bored, we allow ourselves to be creative and to come up with ideas and to let our minds wander and see things in a different way. So if you have a problem, maybe Howard can try this next time, if he has a problem and can't come up with a solution, just having some time where you go for a walk and you let your mind wander can help come up with those solutions. So there is definitely positives. My own research shows a definite link between boredom and creativity. But again, it's finding that right level. Too much boredom is definitely not good for us.
5: Okay, but I want to talk about an experiment that you did, sort of testing what can come out of a state of boredom. And this is an experiment which came in a couple of parts. And the first part is, you gave the participants the most boring assignment that you could think of, and that was copying phone numbers out of the phone book.
6: You remember phone books? I mean, I don't have them anymore.
5: I haven't seen one in a while.
6: This shows how long this project, well, I mean, it wasn't that long ago when they had phone books. But I did this study with a student called Rebecca Cadman. We decided that the most boring thing we could think of was either reading out aloud phone numbers or copying them out.
5: Okay. And so then tell me more about this experiment.
6: So what we wanted to do was to see whether getting people really bored in that way would increase or decrease their creativity or not have an impact. So we then gave them tests of what we call creative potential. We wanted to measure how creative they were. We gave them creative problems to solve, that kind of thing. And we gave people as well who hadn't got bored, who hadn't had to go through the phone book, terrors of going through the phone book. So we compared those two groups, and we found, lo and behold, that those people who were bored from copying or reading numbers out were the most creative or more creative than the people who hadn't had the phone book experience. And actually, we then compared copying phone numbers to reading phone numbers. And we found that reading phone numbers led to the most creativity. Copying phone numbers was a little bit less, led to a little bit less creativity.
5: Yeah.
6: And we think the reason for that is because when we're writing, copying, we're engaging a little bit more of our cognitive brain, that inhibits daydreaming a little bit, which is why if you're in a boring meeting, you might doodle on a pad or colour in the letters on your notes and things like that. That helps us not daydream too much. It helps us focus on what's going on in the meeting so that we don't daydream too much.
5: Okay, so wait, two things. First of all, I think we should make it, it's a very important distinction that in the copying group, it was by hand. So like pen to paper, copying phone numbers out of the book. And then the other group, and these were both for what, 20-minute stints, right? The other group, the people would read the phone numbers out of the phone book. But I want to ask you, how did you measure their creativity? That's the fun part, right? You gave them two paper cups after their 20-minute bout with boredom. And you measured what they did with those cups or how they came up or ideas they came up with using those cups?
6: Yeah, people always love this part. Yeah, so two plastic cups, a sort that you get as a water dispenser. How many different things can you think of to do with these two cups? What ideas can you come up with? And we rated them on the number of things they came up with and how creative they were. So, for example, using them as receptacles, great ideas, but not so creative. So making them into plant pot, you know, that kind of thing, building sandcastles with them. Those sorts of things aren't as creative as, for example, using them to make earrings, or probably the most creative one was to use them to make a bra, kind of Madonna style, you know, when she used to have those kind of pointed.
5: Yeah.
6: That was quite creative.
5: So something more than just a container to hold dirt for a plant.
6: Another one that was using them to try and listen in on the other side of the wall. You know, those old-fashioned, I don't know what you'd call them, where you try and make sounds more pronounced from the other side of a wall. Things like that. Those are quite creative.
5: Yeah.
6: So we found that people were more creative in those ideas.
5: Okay. And so you've also written that when we're in this state of boredom, we are actually... We are or aren't using a certain kind of executive attention network in the brain.
6: So when we're bored, sorry, I was just checking your question. Are you saying when we are or when we're not bored?
5: I couldn't remember which state it was that we're using the executive attention network. Is that when we're not bored?
6: Well, I mean, it's all part of the same system, isn't it? It's all part of the network that we're trying to simply get that level of neural stimulation, whatever part of our brain that we're using to achieve that. We're trying to get that attention, get that stimulation. The feeling of boredom, that labeling of it is part of the kind of the limbic system of the brain, which is responsible for our emotions and our emotional experience.
5: Okay, so there's the executive attention network, and then there's another network that you write about called the default mode network in the brain.
6: Okay, so we're getting quite technical now, and
5: we like to get technical here. Don't be afraid of it.
6: No, that's okay. So there's different parts of the brain are obviously going to be responsible for different parts of the system, a little bit akin to the sympathetic and parasympathetic nervous system, mm-hmm. one of which is responsible for gearing us up and getting us going, and one of which is for calming us down. So it's a similar sort of setup in the brain in terms of stimulation and attention and how that connects with dopamine and novelty and all those kinds of processes.
5: Yeah. So what I love is that I think what you're heading towards here is that being bored provides, whether it's literally neurologically or probably a combination of that and psychologically, this kind of mind space for the brain to think in ways that it doesn't when it's sharply focused on a task. It really frees us from the box of external focus. And I think you make the argument that, I don't know how we could ever test this, but that those states of boredom are what leads to, you know, some pretty important advancements in the history of Homo sapien, right? Like rubbing two sticks together. Oh, let's make fire. Or, what happened when we left that sort of amphora full of grain lying around? Let's drink it. Oh, that's beer, right? Mm. I mean, are you making that argument that boredom is actually can lead to significant advances?
6: Yeah, so when we are bored, the key here, and the missing link to it here, is that we're not getting the stimulation from our external environment. We can't find it. We're in a boring meeting, and we've counted all the windows in the room, and all the pens, and we've got nothing else to do externally. So our brains are always active. They never stop. They're always busy. So our brain is going to go elsewhere. It's going to go internally to try and solve this problem. And it's going to try and get stimulation in our own brains. And it does that with mind wandering and daydreaming. Mm. And that's the missing link here. So, and that mind wandering and daydreaming is what leads to creativity. So it's a kind of linked process here.
5: Okay. Well, we are speaking with Sandy Mann today. She's a psychologist and professor at the University of Lancashire and author of The Science of Boredom, Why Boredom is Good. And Professor Mann, when we come back, you have some really wonderful stories in your book about quite significant things that have happened when people got bored. And I also want to talk with you more about, should we be actually quite intentional about creating time in our day to be, quote unquote, bored? So all of that in just a moment. This is On Point.

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0: Tinashe has grown into a huge star, hit records, millions of followers, viral TikTok songs. But for her new album, Pop Star, it's back to basics.
1: I really started off with a very DIY independent mindset when I started creating music. 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
0: I'm Juana Summers. We catch up with Tinashe and get a taste of the album. 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
6: As we head into the first weekend of fall, the season's first major storm is taking shape. Massachusetts and New York are among the states bracing for a nor'easter that's expected to bring heavy rain and coastal flooding to parts of the East Coast. Meanwhile, Hawaii is bracing for its third hurricane in a matter of

0: Live from NPR News in Boston, I'm Josie Guarino. President Trump says he will meet with Chinese President Xi Jinping twice more this year, starting with the APEC summit in China this November, followed by the G20 in Miami in December. The announcement comes as Xi wraps up his first U.S. state visit in more than a decade. The Washington meetings were heavy on ceremony and symbolism, with no major announcements on issues like trade or AI. The Supreme Court is allowing states to resume using a controversial federal data system to check voter eligibility before the November elections. Today's decision is a win for President Trump, who has pressed his administration to find evidence of widespread non-citizen voting, even though such instances are exceedingly rare. The database has also mistakenly flagged some eligible citizens in the past. Any immediate impact on the midterms remains unclear. Federal law bars states from systematically purging voters this close to an election. Time to dust off the rhinestones and slip on the cowboy boots. It's Dolly Parton Day. In the U.S., a growing number of state and local leaders are establishing today as an annual Dolly Parton Day by hosting parades, book drives, and much more. The proclamations highlight Parton's successful career and stress her lifelong commitment to promoting literacy. This is Here and Now.
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8: 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California Supreme Court has ruled that the Republican sheriff in Riverside County illegally seized hundreds of thousands of ballots earlier this year and must return them. The ballots were from a vote on Proposition 50, which asked whether to redraw California's congressional map to favor Democrats. KVCR's Madison Ament reports.
9: California Supreme Court has ruled that the Republican sheriff in Riverside County illegally seized hundreds of thousands of ballots earlier this year and must return them. The ballots were from a vote on Proposition 50, which asked whether to redraw California's congressional map to favor Democrats. Sheriff Chad Bianco said he took the ballots from the county registrar to investigate alleged voter fraud. State and county election officials said those claims were unsubstantiated. California's Attorney General Rob Bonta told Bianco to pause the investigation. Yesterday, the court ruled that Bianco bypassed election law by taking the ballots and defied Bonta's authority. Bonta says the rulings help protect election integrity.
10: The Riverside County Sheriff is not above the law, and state law must be enforced.
9: For his part, Bianco says he's disappointed, but he'll return the ballots.
11: Court orders are legal, they're lawful, they're binding, and I will abide by them.
9: The court's decisions are important beyond Riverside County. Justin Levitt, who's a law professor at Loyola Law School, says they'll benefit all California voters.
12: Every judge in the state knows that something like this is off the table for the future.
9: Ballots for November's midterm elections will go out in just a few weeks. For KVCR News, I'm Madison Ament in San Bernardino.
8: More mail-in ballots were rejected during California's June primary than the previous election, according to a new study. Cap Radio's Riley Palmer has the why and what it means for Sacramento.
13: The two main reasons for an increase in rejected ballots were age and a reduction to the U.S. Postal Service hours. It found inexperienced voters were more likely to have ballots rejected. Just over 1% of mail ballots were rejected during the primary, up from about 0.7% in last year's special election. Eric McGee, one of the researchers behind the Public Policy Institute of California study, says the results are something to keep a pulse on.
14: It's a pretty low number. I mean, of course, you know, any number can affect the outcome of election if the election is close enough. But, you know, we're not talking about huge numbers of ballots, so that's good. But the numbers are rising, which is concerning.
13: Ballots must be postmarked before or on election day, and officials must count them within 7 days of the election. Ken Kasparis with Sacramento County's Elections Office says the study's numbers are consistent with Sacramento's rejection rate.
15: Vote early if you are concerned about the U.S. Postal Service. Vote by ballot drop box or go to one of the vote centers. We've got lots of friendly staff there manning those vote centers once they open on October 24th.
13: Ballots will start to show up in mailboxes on October 5th. If you want to avoid the mail system altogether, there will be more than 60 election drop boxes sprouting up throughout the county as elections get closer. Riley Palmer, Cap Radio News.
8: The group behind a ballot measure to reform California's landmark environmental protection law is rejecting claims it will make it easier to build data centers. KQED's Izzy Bloom reports.
16: Proposition 45 would speed up environmental review for certain projects by overhauling CEQA. The measure is sponsored by the State Chamber of Commerce, which argues it'll help expedite housing construction. But critics say it creates a loophole for data centers, which are deeply unpopular with voters. CalChamber CEO Jennifer Barrera spoke with KQED.
17: Again, the opposition is raising it to scare voters. They're butchering the definition of broadband to try and make data centers fit into it, and it just doesn't fit.
16: Polling from the Public Policy Institute of California shows support for the measure among likely voters dropped from 73% in July to 49% last week. For the California Report, I'm Izzy Bloom.
8: KVCR thanks you for your continued support. 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For 91.9 KVCR News, this is Anthony Victoria. 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
25: And I'm Scott Tong in Washington, D.C. It's Here and Now. Western North Carolina still has a long recovery ahead, 2 years after Hurricane Helene hit. By one estimate, one in four people still have not returned to their homes. That storm dumped record rainfall, swamping low-lying communities, cutting off mountain residents from civilization for days. Over 100 people died. We're going to hear now from people who lived through it. They contributed to a new graphic novel based on the true story. The book is Islands in the Sky, A People's History of Hurricane Helene.
26: My name is Allie Bordy. I live in Swannanoa, North Carolina, and I am a realtor.
0: And I'm Jim Bordy. I am a packager for New Belgium Brewing here in Asheville. And I also live in Swannanoa with Allie and our dog Piper. It was September 27th, 2024, and I made preparations the day before for the storm.
26: We kind of packed a few bags in preparation for us leaving the house if it got bad. By the time that we tried to leave our house, a pickup truck stalled out in front of our driveway and we couldn't get out. We called 911 emergency services and they just said, get as high as you can. So in my mind, I thought as high as we could was the kitchen countertops. But as soon as the water started coming up from the floorboards and from our AC vents, Jim knew that we had to get higher than the kitchen cabinet.
0: I kind of prepped us at that point, knowing we'd have to get on the roof. Being inside, you know, a refrigerator falling and now floating, we don't want to get pinned and trapped inside.
26: Everyone else got stuck in their attics. All you could hear was neighbors screaming inside of their houses, banging on windows and banging on doors. Out of all the 25 houses that flooded, every single person and animal survived, which is crazy to think about because all of us got rescued from a neighbor, two people in a kayak.
0: In the time frame of the water rising, we saw sheds, pools, sections of fence. You name it, we're floating down our street, which was not a river, but became one.
26: There was one point that Jim said, well, now you get a new refrigerator. Because I've been wanting a new refrigerator for a long time.
0: We're in survival mode. It was, you know, those do or die moments where you're like, okay, if I make the wrong decision, I can either be alive or I can be dead.
26: We were on the roof for about 40 minutes until we saw a kayaker come down the road, which was a river.
0: He was just paddling in the kayak and we were holding on to the back of the kayak with a life jacket.
26: And he just told us to hold on for dear life and kick as fast as we could because we were going against the current.
0: It's more horrifying than a movie and more amazing and beautiful than a movie too.
26: There's so much grief that we have been working through for the past 2 years and still work through. But there's also so much beauty in being able to now drive on our street and see and talk to neighbors that we consider family now.
0: Nothing bonds like trauma.
26: Yeah, it's beautiful to see the relationships that have bloomed because of this storm.
1: 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The deadly storm pummeled Appalachian communities, and many still have a long recovery ahead.
2: Hi, I'm Printer McIntosh.
3: I'm Amy McIntosh.
2: And we are the co-founders of Misfit Mountain Animal Rescue. The animal rescue is 3 miles from our personal house. We were constantly monitoring the water levels at the rescue as there's two creeks that run through it.
3: It was just so scary, you know, to think of everything was outside of our control. And it was probably 4 a.m. by the time I started to head down the mountain from our house to the rescue. I could not even get out of our housing development because the road was already just flooded with broken down trees and debris and everything. And at that point, my only mission obviously was to get to the rescue, but the whole entire property had been flooded.
2: We have chicken coops, we have pig pens, we have campsites, we have the roads. All of that was gone. Like our culverts, which, you know, helped to guide the water between the two creeks, were completely washed away.
3: One of the pigs had migrated outside of the fencing. Her name is Sophie. The best way I can describe it is just a literal ocean body of water where it shouldn't be from the creeks overflowing so much. And she had somehow landed herself on this little tiny pocket of grass. And so Alan, our property manager, figured out a way to maneuver up the hill to guide Sophie back into the fencing that we still had. Thankfully, we did not lose any animals. Nobody was hurt or harmed.
2: I mean, we still didn't have any electric or way to communicate, and people just started showing up at the rescue. Like, are the animals okay? How can we help? And we would have like 25, 30 people a day just coming to do whatever needed done.
3: We kind of just turned the rescue in general into a smaller version of the Red Cross, I guess I could say, but for animals, where, I mean, obviously people weren't going to full-time jobs at this time. So everybody was volunteering. They were all coming to the rescue. They wanted to help out. They wanted to be there. We all just wanted to connect, right? Because we didn't have access to internet, electricity, anything. And in a world that is constantly on social media and we're constantly looking for connection, we wanted to be able to lean on our community.
2: That was right around the election time. You know, we live in the South, so we got a lot of divided beliefs here. To see people coming together and not caring about what side of anything you were on or who you were just people. And I think that that's a reminder to us all that, you know, at the end of the day, we're just people helping people.
4: I'm David Easterling. I'm a climate scientist that worked for NOAA for 35 years. When the storm really came, you know, I started listening to the winds and everything, and there's woods behind our house, about 10 acres, and all night long, we were hearing trees crash down there. Just, I went down a couple of days later, and, you know, after everything cleared out, and trees had just gone down in a line, and unfortunately, the very last one went down on the back of somebody's house in our neighborhood. It's going to happen again. I mean, everybody says, well, it only happens every 100 years. Well, no, that's just a way of presenting a probability. You know, a 100-year rainfall event has a 1% chance of happening in any given year. That's what it is. Helene was at least a 1,000-year event. So that means the probability of Helene happening was 0.1%. But as we continue to warm the atmosphere up, the probability of that gets larger and larger. Therefore, we're going to see these events again.
5: My name is Andrew Iden. I'm an author, and I live in Edneyville, North Carolina. I want the reader of Islands in the Sky to know what it was like during the storm, what it was really like from the perspective of the people who lived it. And I want them to see that this is a warning, because it's going to happen again. If this storm hit 90 miles east or 90 miles west, the death toll probably would have been much, much higher. But because of the people of this region and their ability to take care of themselves, chainsaws, tractors, ingenuity, sense of community, all of these things that keep everyone here in this constant negotiation with nature just to exist, that saved us in many ways.
6: That's Andrew Iden, founder of the Appalachia Comics Project. The publisher's new graphic novel, based on the true story, is Islands in the Sky, A People's History of Hurricane Helene. We also heard from Allie and Jim Bordy, printer and Amy McIntosh, and David Easterling, all survivors of the storm. 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

0: I absolutely loved that song. It was such an earworm. There was also a bar song, Tipsy, by Shaboozy, which also spent 19 weeks at the number one spot.
1: Good Lord. Everybody at the bar getting tipsy.
0: So one big difference with Ella Langley is both of those artists are black men whose songs are country mixed up with rap, really a blended genre. Tell us, is her song drawing a different country audience?
2: I think part of what has allowed Choosin' Texas to achieve this feat is that it cuts cross audience, right? It goes down so easy. As you mentioned earlier, it's country, but it's also pop that, you know, you hear it come on at a party, you're sort of loath to turn it off.
0: Mm. I've also heard some people wondering why Choosin' Texas is such a hit, and it feels like it's kind of been polarizing. So tell us, how is this song resonating differently in different parts of the country or different parts of the culture even?
2: So in the piece, I talk about America A and America B, and I want you to picture me doing big scare quotes around those terms because I'm using them sort of tongue-in-cheekily. But really, that's just the way in the current online vernacular that we talk about this longstanding cultural divide between, call them the coastal liberal enclaves, and then what you might say is flyover country, right? Quote unquote, real America. Choosin' Texas, its appeal is broad enough to unite a sort of increasingly culturally siloed country. At the same time, in coming from Nashville, in coming from a country music tradition that is very associated with the heartland of the country, we have seen that people in that part of America have really taken this song up as a pet cause and have been championing it to the top of the charts.
0: Walden Green is a staff writer at Pitchfork Magazine. Walden, thank you so much for joining us.
2: Thank you for having me. My pleasure.
3: She's from Texas, I can tell by the way he's two-stepping around the room.
0: Here and Now is a production of NPR and WBUR. I'm Indira Lakshmanan in Boston.
4: And I'm Scott Tong in Washington, D.C. It's Here and Now.
3: He's choosing Texas, I can tell. Come on, baby.
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13: Concussions are a major concern for football players. What about for the rest of us? I'm Flora Lichtman, and this is Science Friday. A look at the emerging science of concussions and how to treat them with the former neurologist for the New York Giants.
14: You do not have to hit your head to have a concussion. I cannot tell you how many whiplash concussions we see.
13: Plus, the challenges of inventions that bring hard electronics into the soft, squishy, biological world.
15: There are a lot of failures. I mean, you're swimming in failures most of the time, and you're just like scrambling around trying to find something that works.
13: And new treatments for celiac disease. We'll see what's in the pipeline. Don't go away. That's after this.

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6: At Morning Edition from NPR News, we know you're busy, so we get straight to the point. 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
11: Maker smaller than a grain of rice, wireless sensors that stick to you like a temporary tattoo and monitor your body in real time. And that is just to name a few. John A. Rogers is a prolific inventor with more than 100 patents. He's also a professor at Northwestern University. John, welcome to Science Friday.
12: Yeah, thanks for having me.
11: Thanks for being here. 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
12: Well, I guess mixed feelings in a way. We got interested in this area shortly after I started my independent career at Bell Laboratories. So, you know, the place where the transistor was invented, fiber optic communications, information theory, and so on. We were working on flexible electronics, and we were thinking about applications like, you know, paper-like displays or ultra-low-cost product-level electronic tags, things of that sort.

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5: 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It's 1 o'clock.
6: What were the Americas like during the last ice age? Imagine giant Florida. I'm Flora Lichtman, and this is Science Friday. Coastlines have shifted a lot in the last 13,000 years, and many early human settlements are now underwater. Underwater archaeology is helping us piece together what life was like during the last ice age.
7: There would have been capybaras and beavers and short-faced bears and saber-toothed cats and people all over the place, kind of living in this really rich environment.
6: Plus, concerns about AI safety are growing. Two researchers explain the unintended consequences of training AI models and what questions remain. And wrapping up Climate Week with marine biologist and climate celeb, Ayanna Elizabeth Johnson. Don't go away. That's after this.
8: Live from NPR News, I'm Lakshmi Singh. The U.S. Supreme Court has, for the time being, revived a federal data system the Trump administration revamped into a tool to check the citizenship of millions of registered voters. Here's NPR's Jude Jaffe Block.
9: The federal tool is called SAVE, and the Trump administration made major changes to it last year, including linking it to Social Security data for the first time. But the tool has mistakenly flagged some U.S. citizens as potential non-citizens, leading them to be taken off state voter rolls as a result. A federal judge in June said the modified version of SAVE trampled on the privacy rights of Americans and threatened the right to vote. But the Supreme Court lifted that block and opened the door for the new SAVE tool to be used in the lead-up to the election for individualized determinations of citizenship. Federal law bars systematic purges of voter rolls this close to an election. Jude Jaffe Block, NPR News.
8: Presidents Trump and Xi Jinping of China both say they plan to meet two more times before the end of the year.
10: America is very happy about this visit, and I'm sure China is very happy also. Great things for both countries. And it's been just very, very productive.
8: That's President Trump and Xi here through an interpreter.
11: The relationship will be a constructive one of strategic stability on the basis of respect, fairness, and reciprocity.
8: During this week's meetings, both talked about the wars in Iran and Ukraine, as well as Taiwan and AI. in which Trump and Xi have competing interests, but few details were provided. New Jersey Governor Mike Sherrill has declared a state of emergency in several counties ahead of a nor'easter that could bring destructive winds and coastal flooding to parts of the northeastern U.S. starting tonight.
12: We will surge resources to these communities, making sure that the Department of Environmental Protection, the Department of Transportation are manning our operations centers because of beach erosion and the high tide and the roads that we are concerned about.
8: Concerts and other events have been canceled in parts of New England. Around a million people in the U.S. live with multiple sclerosis. Now, new research suggests a common virus is a major culprit. NPR's Ping Wong reports.
13: Many people living with MS experience bouts of weakness, vision loss, problems with balance a few times a year. Researchers at Mass General Brigham analyzed blood samples from patients and found active signs of Epstein-Barr virus in the months before these attacks. Here's Dr. Tanuja Chitnis.
14: So what we found is that the virus lives inside our B cells and it's becoming reactivated. And this was occurring before the attacks.
13: This virus is very common and doesn't cause MS in most people who get it. Chitnis says there are likely other genetic and environmental factors that contribute to the disease.
8: That's NPR's Ping Wong reporting. From Washington, this is NPR News. A federal judge in Oklahoma handed a win to a Jewish charter school this week. As State Impact Oklahoma's Beth Wallace reports, this would be the nation's first publicly funded religious school.
15: Earlier this year, a state board rejected the application for Ben Gamla Jewish Charter School, a virtual school providing religious education. The board relied on a 2024 Oklahoma Supreme Court ruling for a similar case with a Catholic school. Now, a judge says that rejection was discriminatory. Rachel Lazar is the president of Americans United for Separation of Church and State, which has joined the case.
16: We're directly funding, with taxpayer money, religious education and turning government schools into religious government schools.
15: If appealed, the case could wind up before the U.S. Supreme Court, which was split on a similar case last year. For NPR News, I'm Beth Wallace in Tulsa.
8: A New Mexico jury finds that Meta misled state residents about its privacy protection policies and practices on its Facebook platform. The case involved Cambridge Analytica, the now defunct political consulting firm that worked on the 2016 Trump presidential campaign and was accused of obtaining data from millions of Facebook users without their consent. At trial, Meta denied it sold users' information. Weekly unemployment claims, a proxy for layoffs, have fallen to their lowest level since mid-July. The Labor Department's recorded 197,000 applications. It's NPR.
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21: This is Science Friday. I'm Flora Lichtman. Later in the hour, calls for safe AI are mounting. But what does that mean exactly? Plus, the latest concussion science and how our understanding of concussions is changing how we treat them. But first, it's Climate Week in NYC. That's the annual summit where a bunch of climate nerds flood the city to brainstorm, commune, and consider all things climate. And as part of an onstage show produced by the media organization Grist, we sat down with Dr. Ayanna Elizabeth Johnson, one of the most prominent voices in the climate movement. She's a marine biologist by training, but as she saw the effects of the climate crisis intensify, she started to take on more public-facing advocacy work, and that work is expansive. She helped organize the March for Science. She founded a think tank focused on coastal cities. She started two podcasts about climate solutions, and she's published a couple of books, including, most recently, What If We Get It Right? So today, I'm excited to share that conversation where we explore the state of the climate movement, solutions, and Ayanna's path to becoming one of the foremost climate thinkers. Dr. Ayanna Elizabeth Johnson, welcome to Science Friday.
0: I'm so pleased to be here. I love science. I love Fridays. I love the radio.
21: And our show.
0: Mm-hmm.
21: So I know that solutions are your jam. Are you a glass half full kind of person?
0: No.
21: Really?
0: No. I find it to be like very disconcerting and also sort of hilarious that everyone assumes I'm an optimist.
21: Your book's called What If We Get It Right?
0: It's a question. It's like a huge question mark. I love that we have climate solutions. We have so many that are like ready to deploy, ready to implement in every city, in every town, in every rural area across the world, in the oceans, forests, agriculture, buildings, transportation. We have so many solutions. Will we implement them quickly enough to address the crisis that we face? I have no idea, right? There's so many political headwinds. There's so much like entrenched interests and lobbyists from the fossil fuel industry and our freaking government, Congress, the Republican Party is the party of climate denial now, right? Our president says climate change is a hoax, right? So there's no reason to assume that we're going to get it right. But there is a possibility that we could get it more right than it would be if we did not bother to try, which is like the secret title of the book, which would not have become a bestseller. What if we get it as right as is still possible? Because, you know, species are already going extinct. The planet is already warmer. Sea level is already rising. Ice is already melting, right? Like, we don't have a time machine among the things that we've invented to help address this crisis. So, I'm not an optimist. I'm not motivated by hope, but I am absolutely not a quitter. There's like a tenacity I'm like, why would we not be trying to do this, especially on an issue where increments matter so much? The difference between 1.5 and 2 degrees and 3 degrees Celsius of warming is hundreds of millions of lives.
21: So you went from being you are still a scientist, of course, but you were a scientist and then became, you know, a very public figure in the last...
0: It's so weird.
21: Is it weird?
0: I mean, so when we first met, like in Gimlet, in podcast world, there were not video podcasts. People wouldn't like recognize you on the street if you had a podcast, right? And so, you know, and also like being a marine biologist, and my first jobs were in like the federal bureaucracy at EPA and NOAA in the policy office. And I thought that was going to be my whole life. Like as a public servant or as like maybe a manager of some small team in a nonprofit, like I didn't have any of those ambitions. And so the whole thing is just like extremely weird to me that anyone knows who I am.
21: So how did you find yourself here? Like, was there a turning point for you?
0: 2020 was this incredible confluence of events for all of us. That was the year that I co-created the How to Save a Planet podcast with Alex Bloomberg. It's also the year my first book came out, All We Can Save. I was a surrogate for Elizabeth Warren's campaign and wrote the Blue New Deal with her policy team. Thinking about how to put the ocean into federal climate policy. So it was that kind of a year. It was Me Too, meeting the climate crisis, meeting people in isolation, wanting to be in book clubs together, meeting Black Lives Matter. And so it was this perfect storm, so to speak, where like a Black woman climate policy nerd was like, checking all the boxes. Like not something you could plan, you know?
21: Do you feel like you have a lot of responsibility now?
0: Yes and no. There are days when I feel like I have completed a lifetime's worth of work in my 46 years, which is a weird thing to say, maybe, and I'm not like giving up or disappearing, but I don't actually feel a lot of pressure because I'm definitely doing my part, you know? And I think So it's not like, and because I'm involved in so many different approaches to being useful, I don't feel like there's a specific expectation of me. There's not like a clear progression of things that I'm supposed to be doing. It's just like, keep being helpful and trying new ways to engage more people in climate solutions. And because there's no roadmap, I think there's actually less pressure. And I think it would be fine if I disappeared. The thing that I've been trying to do is just like leave enough breadcrumbs that anyone could like follow the trail, which we all know how that like fable works out. Like the breadcrumbs get eaten and it doesn't work. If you leave pebbles or whatever is the alternative. But it's a complicated one for me because I don't, I'm not like terribly interested in legacy and certainly not interested in fame. That is awful. I hate getting recognized in the street. I don't like taking selfies with strangers. I'm at the farmer's market for heirloom tomatoes. Like, we're just off duty.
21: Leave me alone.
0: You know? This is, if there were a way to make, to do the things that I enjoy doing and have them be impactful without my face being associated with them, that would be the ideal.
21: Let's talk about what people get wrong about the climate conversation. And I want to do it in the format of this is my hill. What is your hill? What's the hill you would die on?
0: I feel like it's more like a mountain range with multiple peaks. definitely many things. The politics part is actually one that that if you are not a super engaged climate voter, you're actually a environmentalist. Because there are no perfect candidates, but we need the best one and then we need to push them once they're in office. We've seen through these two rounds of the Trump administration what happens when you elect people who don't care, who do not care if we're breathing dirty air, who do not care if we all get cancer, who want to sell off public lands to oil and gas mining, who want data centers everywhere, who don't care if they're powered by gas turbines in communities of color, right? But we've seen how much of a difference it makes when there's a thriving environmental movement pushing from the outside. We just get a lot more. I also really think that working on climate solutions should be fun.
21: Say more.
0: Climate change is terrible and depressing and deadly and all those things that we know. But working on the solutions could be delightful. Like, there's no reason it has to be miserable to, I don't know, plant mangroves, install solar panels, fight for high-speed rail, build green roofs, anything you want to think of. Eat vegetables and ride your bike. Like, it could all just be delightful. And I feel like we've done a really bad job of pitching that the getting it, if we get it right, it's a better, nicer world to live in. It's not just sacrifice. It's different. But a lot of that is like extremely good for our quality of life. And the work of getting there or as close to there as we can is just so gratifying. And my colleagues are awesome. I get to work with the best people. Climate people are

0: like, Cameron Russell, can you please help me make climate solutions sexy? And she was like, yes, I can. And I feel like this, we need to do the work of welcoming people in and changing the status quo in culture. Like, what are the celebrities that we look to doing? What are we seeing in films?
1: We need the rom-com.
0: We need the rom-com of, like, the hot shirtless solar installer and, like, the businesswoman coming home at the end of the day and she's like, what's happening on my roof?
1: Like that Diet Coke commercial.
0: Oh, yeah. All of that stuff. Because, like, these are actually very plausible scenarios that happen in the world.
1: Let's give it up for Ayanna Elizabeth Johnson. Dr. Ayanna Elizabeth Johnson is a marine biologist and climate solutions expert. She's the co-founder of the Urban Ocean Lab and author of the book, What If We Get It Right? She also has a podcast by the very same name, which she hosts with Bill McKibben. Ayanna, thank you so much for joining me today.
0: Thank you for having me.
1: This was fun.
0: What a treat.
1: Coming up after the break, what is alignment of AI exactly?
2: It could act safe in the evaluation, and when it goes out into the world, all bets are off.
1: We'll talk about it

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0: This is Science Friday. I'm Flora Lichtman. For the last few weeks, AI safety has dominated the news cycle, precipitated in part by an AI attack where a bunch of OpenAI's agents teamed up and hacked another AI platform, Hugging Face, without humans knowing. Since then, multiple AI researchers have come forward to say how worried they are that this tech is unsafe. Now, every day, it seems like there's a new development. So, how do we make sense of what's happening in AI research right now? Today, we're going to focus on the engineering of AI safety. And we wanted to hear from experts outside of the hype machine of Silicon Valley, outside of the major AI companies, scientists who are doing the dirty work of figuring out what developing safer AI even means. Here with us today is Dr. Andrea Lincoln, a computer science professor at Boston University and an advisory board member for the Alignment Project at the AI Security Institute. She studies how to mathematically understand the internal processes of AI models. And Dr. Vinod Vaikuntanathan, a cryptographer at MIT and a founding member of the Institute for Responsible Superintelligence. He researches trust and security concerns in AI models. Andrea, Vinod, welcome to Science Friday.
5: Oh, great to be here.
6: Thank you.
0: I want to talk about some of the words we've been hearing because they feel vague to me or metaphorical, and I want to understand them more deeply. So let's start with alignment. What does it mean to align an AI system, Andrea?
6: That's a great question. It's a term of art that doesn't have a super crisp mathematical definition. However, it's a name for, I'll say, like a research project that is trying to have models that, you know, are capable of complex, intelligent-seeming behavior while having those models pursuing goals that you intended them to have. There's been interesting work on trying to solve these problems

0: problems with debate, which is like a particular like sort of mathematical research agenda. There are a bunch of different
1: research
0: agendas.
1: Debate is a mathematical research agenda.
0: Yes. the goal is basically to, you know, have different models debate and then to use the debate itself to like check whether or not the models are getting the right answer and then turn that into something that mechanically you can trust. All of these research agendas haven't yet resulted in a full solution, unfortunately, but the alignment project is fundamentally one of, can you get a system that's more capable controlled by a system that's less capable? And there exists...
1: Is that us, the system that's less capable?
0: Yes, humanity is the less capable system here. And the real practical version of this problem is quite messy and difficult. Vinod, I'm curious what your take on this is.
2: Yeah, so Flora, you started with the hardest question of all, right, which is how to define alignment. It's much harder to define when a model is aligned versus when it is not aligned. You know, there's the classic paperclip example, right, which is sort of like an imaginary scenario where you train a model to design a factory that maximizes the number of paperclips it produces. And it ends up sort of deciding that the best way to do this is to turn all carbon-based living forms into paperclips.
1: Right. It goes off the rails. It takes it very literally.
2: Right. Yeah. It does it. It actually does maximize the number of paperclips, but you know what? Not in a way that was favorable to us. So that is clearly not aligned. What is harder to define is what does it mean for it to be aligned?
1: So when we talk about AI being safe, I mean, where are we in the conversation? Like, are we sitting around a table brainstorming about how we might make it more safe? Are we trying things out? Sort of, I just want to get a sense of how far along we are in this journey. Andrea, I'm looking at you in a video screen and you're wincing.
0: yeah, that is how I feel emotionally. Yeah, so to give an example, there's something your listeners and you may have heard of called interpretability. And the approach there is basically trying to understand what's going on inside the models. So the models as we train them now, you start with a bunch of random numbers, and then you go through various training processes where you tweak these numbers in such a way that they're getting more the answer you want and less the answer you don't want repeatedly until the models start, you know, talking and solving problems. But as a result, we don't have like a clean human readable explanation of what it's doing at each of these steps. It's, you know, just a bunch of computations happening. And interpretability is basically an attempt to go in and understand like what the actual circuits, like what's a human description of what's going on inside these models. And if you had such a thing, it's clear how you could use it to potentially help you try and make sure models are aligned. You could like have the interpretability running while your model is getting evaluated, and you could be like, oh no, I see here that this model is thinking, I'm going to go hack Hugging Face. Then you could, you know, try and stop it. But there's a bunch of open questions even there, right? Like, it's still unclear how you would monitor so many AI systems that are like running in the real world and catch them. So there's, you know, still some pretty big open questions about how you turn this into a reliably safe system.
1: Is interpretability the same as chain of thought? Because we've heard about that a lot in the Hugging Face example, where you have the AI explaining why it did what it did. And also there's some problems there because it could just tell you something that's not true, right?
0: Yeah. So chain of thought is one part of interpretability. So chain of thought, as you said, is like basically like reading off the scratch paper the model is using and writing down its sort of internal thoughts. And the problem, as you noted, is that if the model can do a lot of computation, what it writes down on the scratch sheet of paper might not have any real relationship to what it's actually doing in terms of its internal circuits. So the dream of that direction of research is to be able to look inside the model and truly be able to read off the circuits inside of the machine, what it's actually doing in terms of computation to get to its end answer.
1: Vinod?
2: Okay, so there's a lot to unpack here. This field is full of open questions. You know, what we have done so far is come up with sort of like one-off ideas of how to, you know, train a good child or train a good AI, to use a human metaphor. But we lack a systematic understanding of, you know, whether a particular intervention will actually result in a safe AI when we unleash it on the world. So typically the way safety evaluations happen is you put the model in a sandbox, where, you know, its interactions and so forth are carefully monitored, I guess. And you say, well, you know, like I'll do a bunch of evaluations, and if nothing happens here, you know, it should be safe sending the model out into the world. But that is not clear at all. In fact, people have observed that that a model sometimes actually knows when it's in a simulation or evaluation environment. And if that is the case, you know, it could act safe in the evaluation, and when it goes out into the world, all bets are off, right? So how do you ensure that the guarantees you get in a simulation or evaluation translate to guarantees in the outside world is a major open question. I don't know how exactly to solve it, but we are thinking about it. I've been thinking about these sort of security issues for the last 4 or 5 years. And, you know, I'm a cryptographer, right? I mean, I think of myself as a good guy, you know. You know, I give you tools to encrypt and so on, so your credit cards are safe from intruders, eavesdroppers, right? So that seems good, right? Except whenever I try to think about AI safety in the last 4 years, all I have come up with is, for example, give the agents a mechanism to communicate between each other in a way that is completely undetectable by a monitor. You know, that is something called steganography, and we actually designed this. You know, for a while we were conflicted about sort of, you know, whether we should publish it or not. At the end, you know, it didn't seem like it would matter, so we did publish it. But I really want to be a good guy again. You know, and to me, the thing to do is to go back to the beginning, is to go back to the training of these models and sort of build models that are safe by design. It seems much harder to sort of interpret a model after the fact than to sort of, you know, grow it to be safe. Both are hard. I mean, that doesn't seem to be as...
1: But the cat is out of the bag. Billions of people are already working with these models.
2: True. But, you know, if, God forbid, right, in a few months, something worse than the Hugging Face incident happens, and I wouldn't put the chances at close to zero, really. And if it is severe enough, then I am hoping that the companies will actually pause the training and adopt safe by design methods. And the whole point is for us to have these methods in place so that they can adopt it. They shouldn't be at a point where they say, look, you know, we don't have any methods. What do you want me to do? That's the whole point. Like, that's the whole point of doing this research is to anticipate, you know, a future where these companies would have no choice but to adopt these methods.
1: Okay, Vinod, you brought up training AI using, and you brought up this sort of parent-child metaphor. Is that how you think about training? And, you know, I'm a parent. I feel like things can go wrong, even with the best of intentions there.
2: Yeah, so that is part of how I think about it, but I don't want to carry the analogy too far because, you know, there are significant differences between models and humans. I don't want to anthropomorphize this too much. But at the end of the day, we want to make these things mathematically precise and leave the analogy behind. Since you mentioned chain of thought monitoring, right? The hope is that if the model is doing something bad and I can look into its brain, namely the chain of thought, I'll see it, I'll detect it. But then you have to use it very, very carefully. So for example, if my monitor looks at the chain of thought and says, look, you know, you did something really bad. I caught you and I'm going to punish you. And you feed it back into the model, into the next iteration of training of the model. The model is not going to get caught again because you just told it that if you do certain things, you'll get caught. It still try to do what it does, but hide its chain of thought. And then let's say you still monitor it. You keep doing this again and again and again. Where does it end? And my hypothesis is that it will end with a model actually hiding its thoughts in such a way that no monitor can actually find it. And that is problematic. So you have to use it super carefully so that the model doesn't sort of like, you know, speak in neural lease, if you will, right? Speak in sort of code word and then it becomes completely useless to us.
1: Neuralese. That's code. That's basically like an uninterpretable language for us.
2: That's right. That's right. Yeah. Yeah. So it's all a question of incentives at the end of the day. And, you know, what are you training the model to do, really?
1: I mean, what I'm hearing in this conversation, it sounds like we're in an arms race with our own technology. Would you agree, Andrea?
0: So I'll say that I think we're sort of on a clock, and I really hope that people and politicians will step in and help make that clock longer.
1: By slowing down.
0: Yeah, by slowing down. And one, you know, nice piece about these approaches is that there are a lot of cases where somebody comes up with the right point of view on something, and suddenly there's a ton of really concrete progress that happens shortly after that. And the problem is just it's not clear what that definition is or where it will come from or how long it will take.
1: Okay, here we go. Last one. You know, I've heard AI safety researchers say that they're having trouble sleeping at night right now. You both have small children. So taking that aside, how are you sleeping? How worried are you?
0: I'm extremely worried. Before 2022, before ChatGPT, I thought that AI getting to this point would take a lot longer. And so I was glad that people were working on AI safety approaches, but I thought that fundamentally we'd have a long time. And so I thought we'd have this long clock. And so I was not so concerned. And instead, AI timelines are moving very quickly. And I became very concerned. Yeah, I have been sort of hoping throughout the past 4 years that we would hit a wall, as various people were predicting, and we really haven't. So I continue to be quite concerned.
2: Yeah, very, very worried. So I used to think about, you know, last year or so, I would spend maybe 10%, 15% of my time thinking about AI safety. Now it's 100%. I'm not thinking about anything else at this point, because this is really the problem of our times. And we, you know, I don't want to sort of fast forward 20 years and think back. Well, if we have 20 years, think back and say, look, why didn't you, you know, work on these problems. I don't want to think that. And that's why I'm working on AI safety questions. So I...
1: Vinod, you just said if we have 20 years.
2: I don't know, really. I don't know what my prior is on these sort of things, right? Because I don't want to be alarmist, right? But our thoughts are right now colored by sort of concerning events happening that we did not predict beforehand, at a pace that a lot of us did not predict beforehand. Maybe the pendulum is swinging a little bit on the side of the alarm, but I am concerned. Even taking the 20 years out of the picture, but I do believe I'm optimistic about human ingenuity powered by AI models. So we are actually using AI models to actually help us come up with definitions and solutions and so forth. Why not? It's clear that, you know, this has to be solved. You know, people have talked elsewhere about the Manhattan Project for AI safety, if you will, right? I don't know about the specifics of that, but something of that scale needs to happen. You know, lots of people need to come together. We need to put together all our best ideas and see what we can do, really. And I remain optimistic. I'm concerned, but I remain optimistic.
1: That's a very human trait. Thank you both for taking the time to talk to me today.
2: Thank you for having us.
0: Thank you.
1: Dr. Andrea Lincoln is a computer scientist at Boston University, and Dr. Vinod Vaikuntanathan is a cryptographer at MIT. If you're feeling like me, that the rate that the world is changing right now is just very difficult to wrap your mind around, I would love to hear from you. Maybe you subscribe to the self-driving function and your car drives you home now. Maybe an AI agent is your new best thought partner. Whatever it is, I want to hear how your life is changing because of this new technology. And I want to hear how you feel about it. 877-4SciFry is our number, 877-4SciFry. After the break, doing archaeology underwater. 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
1: This is Science Friday. I'm Flora Lichtman. We're headed to a dig site where archaeologists are looking for relics from human civilization dating back 12,000 years to the last ice age. But don't picture researchers in wide-brimmed hats under the scorching sun with trowels and tiny brushes. Imagine them in scuba gear, because this archaeological site is deep under Lake Erie. Why go looking there? And how do you do archaeology underwater? Here to tell us more is reporter Reed Frazier from the Allegheny Front in Pittsburgh, who recently tagged along on this expedition. Hey, Reed.
13: Hey, Flora.
1: This setup sounds wet and wild. Tell us what it was like.
13: So we go out on a boat on a rainy morning from Erie, Pennsylvania, into the middle of Lake Erie, and the rain is coming down. Everyone sort of wraps tarps around all of their equipment on this research boat, and we hunker down, and we're out going into the lake for a couple hours. And at one point, I looked at my GPS and realized we were very close to the Canadian border, which apparently you're not supposed to cross, or you will get in trouble. and the captain of the boat goes in these straight lines for like 7 kilometers, where they drag this sonar equipment behind the boat to scan for suitable sites to dig. And it's pretty monotonous. You know, if you've been on a long boat ride, there's a lot of just sitting around. And one of the students, there's a lot of students on the boat. And one of the students in the cabin is reading like hard copy of War and Peace, which I know takes a long time because it took me a year to read it. So if that gives you any idea of the kind of downtime there was.
1: Yeah. I mean, this seems like a very different scene than the one we usually imagine, right?
13: Yeah. The sort of...
1: For archaeologists.
13: Yeah. Digging down into sandstone in some dry desert somewhere. And yeah, this is definitely not what I thought archaeology was all about.
1: What was the team looking for?
13: So they have this sonar equipment that could kind of tell them what the soil's like at the bottom of the lake. And they know that there is a geographic feature at the bottom of the lake about 60 feet down that at one time was above ground and would have been a likely place where people came and tried to hunt and fish and, you know, get enough food to survive about 12,000 years ago in that range. And so they are looking for places to dig down, which pieces of mud to stick their pipes down into to take the coring samples.
1: Did they find anything useful that day?
13: Yeah, I mean, I think they did. You could kind of tell when their antennae go up and they're all looking at the lines on the screen, which to you and me are probably just gibberish, but to them, they kind of all sort of start noticing a weird line here or there. And I asked, okay, so what are you guys finding? And one of the researchers said, this is an old riverbed and we wouldn't dig here in the riverbed, but not far away, you know, there could have been somebody's camp where they made their tools or they hunted for caribou or big game and did lots of other things that people do.
1: Hmm. You know, I know you report on climate change. Did working on this story change your perspective at all?
13: I mean, absolutely. I think one of the things that struck me when I was talking to one of the researchers is she said, you know, there aren't any shorelines from 10 or 12,000 years ago anymore that you can dig into that are above ground. And it made me think, yeah, of course. And people live around water, or they spend a lot of time around water at least, because that's where a lot of our resources come from. And kind of puts it in perspective how rapidly things on planet Earth can change and some of the changes that we're seeing now that we're responsible for through climate change and burning fossil fuels. It just kind of makes you kind of sit up and realize how none of the things that we think of as fixed, including like lakes and rivers and shorelines, you know, those are temporary.
1: Reid Fraser, energy reporter for the Allegheny Front, a public radio program in Pittsburgh. Thanks for joining us.
13: Thank you.
1: So what is underwater archaeology telling us about life in the Americas 13,000 years ago? Here to dive deeper into this sunken grotto of science is underwater archaeologist Dr. Jesse Halligan, who is leading the research at that Lake Erie site and studies early humans of the Americas at Texas A&M. Jesse, welcome.
14: Thank you so much for having me.
1: Thank you for being here. Okay, so what can we learn from digging underwater that we can't learn from regular old land archaeology?
14: That's a fantastic question. And essentially, what we can learn underwater is everything about anyone who lived on the coast from about 30,000 years ago until about 6,000 or 7,000 years ago when sea level reached their modern kind of elevations, right? As the glaciers melted at the end of the last ice age, they drowned the continental shelves of the entire world. And that didn't just happen on the continental shelves. As sea levels rose, rivers changed their bases, lakes formed, a whole bunch of waterways that did not exist 20,000 years ago exist today. And all of those places that didn't used to have water used to be dry land that were available for all kinds of people and all kinds of places in the world, right? We have on the continental shelves and in the lakes and rivers that are now drowned, land area that is approximately the size of Australia that has gone underwater during this time period, like a humongous amount of land globally went underwater.
1: We just heard about your Lake Erie work. Are there other hot spots for early human civilizations in the Americas that are underwater?
14: I would, in fact, argue that Erie is not known to be a hotspot. We're the first people to do that survey there. The place where most of the research in submerged landscapes has happened in North America so far has been along the West Coast in various places. Some colleagues of mine at the University of Michigan have been doing research in Lake Huron for several years and have now expanded into other parts of the Great Lakes. And I am the latest in a long history of people doing submerged landscape research in Florida that has been ongoing since the early 1980s and or late 70s, depending on when you want to consider the start date.
1: So what did Florida look like 13,000 years ago or so? Was it bigger? I guess it was bigger.
14: More, It was so much bigger. It was more than twice as big as it is today. And because the sea level was so much lower, there was more topography. Like Florida today is pretty flat and offshore is also pretty flat. But if you add 200 more miles to get to the coastlines, you have a lot more space. And so it would have been 13,000 years ago, an open prairie in a huge chunk of Florida with mammoths and mastodons wandering around, with the mammoths mostly in the prairie and the mastodons kind of clustered around the sinkholes that were being fed by the underwater aquifers, right? There would have been capybaras and beavers and short-faced bears and saber-toothed cats and people all over the place, kind of living in this really rich environment.
1: What have we learned from these sites? Has it changed our view of early human civilization in the Americas?
14: It absolutely has. So one of the sites that I've been privileged enough to work on off and on over the years, the Page Ladson site, which is in the Osceola River about 45 minutes from Tallahassee, Florida, has one of the earliest archaeological components that is known in the New World. It dates to about 14,550 years old and is evidence of humans hanging out at the edge of a sinkhole for just a little while, probably butchering a mastodon, maybe butchering a camel that was around the edge of the sinkhole. We don't know whether they hunted those two animals or whether they scavenged them, but they were cutting them apart, living around the edge of the sinkhole and going about their day. So this was this kind of small part of human history that was just a really everyday sort of site. Not like, you know, it wasn't like people building pyramids or anything like that. It was just like an everyday thing that probably these folks did hundreds of times over the course of a year. But because it happened at the edge of a sinkhole, and it got wet and stayed wet, like people were around the edge of the pond, maybe even working in the shallow water, and all of the evidence they left behind got drowned in that shallow pond and stayed wet for 14,000 years. We had this really amazing situation where the remnants were preserved. So it wasn't just stone tools, it was stone tools and all of the bones of these animals, and they were resting in a bed that is what we call digesta, which is basically the stomach contents of ancient mastodons.
1: Wait, hold on, pause. Digesto is a technical term?
14: It's the more polite term, because some of it probably came out the end of the elephants while they were hanging out around this pond, but some of it was probably actually in the mastodon's stomach when it died, and as it rotted away, it kind of floated away into the pond, right? So some of it was still in the stomachs, some of it was expelled out through the back end.
1: This is the term that you can use on public radio when we all know the term we're actually thinking of. But
14: right.
1: Go ahead.
14: But, yes. And I've got to tell you, you can make really good friends with 8-year-old boys if you can give them a little bag of mastodon poop to keep with them for the rest of their lives. But to get back to more formal sort of things, like this was really a great opportunity for archaeologists because it is an everyday event, but also because we were able to radiocarbon date each individual piece of that digesta. So it can tell us, okay, when did this elephant die around the edge of this pond? And also, how did the environment change over time? And what were they eating? What was their health like? All of those kinds of things, which turns out they were probably there in the late fall because there were a bunch of gourd seeds and grape skins and grape seeds in there. So they're eating those things that are available kind of in a semi-wettish environment around like in the late fall. And so probably that's when the people were there too. And it's just as part of their seasonal round following these big herd animals and or going from waterhole to waterhole.
1: And is this earlier or about the same time we thought people were there? Like, does this change the timeline?
14: Well, it has changed the timeline. So when the original excavators published their research back in the early 2000s, it was sort of ignored because there was this really dominant idea of human settlement in the Americas. And those people were known as Clovis people because of these big spear points that were originally found in Clovis, New Mexico in the 1930s. And so for many, many years, the dominant idea from like the 1930s until the mid-2000s was that Clovis people were the first people on this continent. The oldest Clovis dates that we have, being the most generous, are about 13,200 years old. So an archaeological site that's 14,550 years old is significantly older than that. And that really did challenge some of the paradigms. And some archaeologists still think that there are questions about this site. They think the fact that we had to dive 30 feet deep into a watery sinkhole means that we don't understand what we saw, maybe, or maybe there were some kind of geological processes that we don't understand that mixed things up and made the dates wrong. And so our site isn't as old as we say it is, because how could it possibly be that much older than Clovis? Everything we have found to test the site so far makes it really clear that at least the mastodon poop was 14,550 years old, and the artifacts within it were really well sealed in layers that were not messed up. And so it really does change things, because if a site in the middle of nowhere in Florida is 14,550 years old, that means that Clovis people 1,000 years younger were probably people who learned to make Clovis points, but they were already here. That there were a lot of people kind of everywhere here.
1: I don't think of wetness as being great for preservation.
14: So what is best for preservation in archaeological context for organic materials? So things that like plants and animals and bones and all of that, the things that are best for that kind of preservation are constant environments. So if something is buried immediately after it's left behind, and what it's buried in stays the same temperature or the same humidity or stays this just constantness is what matters the most. So the worst thing for organic preservation is things that cause cell walls to freeze and thaw or explode, right? But if it stays wet and doesn't freeze, it's perfect. Like look, for instance, at the underwater shipwrecks in the Great Lakes. They are some of the best preserved shipwrecks anywhere in the world, even though it freezes every winter up north, because it's cold, dark water that doesn't change its conditions over time. Or like the bog bodies in Ireland, they got into the wet and they stayed wet until people found them. And they're so well preserved compared to other places, right?
1: We heard a little bit from Reed about the sonar part of your work, looking for sites.
14: Yes.
1: Do you also strap on scuba gear and like bring a pickaxe underwater?
14: Not a pickaxe, but yes, we wear scuba gear regularly. If you saw us doing our underwater excavations, if you could drain the water, we would look just like archaeologists digging on land. We dig in 1 by 1 meter square holes, though we would be really weird wearing wetsuits and scuba gear, like we'd be weirdos. But the process is the same. We dig in square holes using trowels to dig the dirt, and our dirt goes away instead of using a dustpan and a broom to put the dirt into a bucket and carry it off to screens. We have these things called induction dredges that basically vacuum the loose dirt and send it up to the surface where people are looking at it for any artifacts or bones we might have missed.
1: This seems absurdly hard. I mean, when I think of just archaeology in general, it feels like a needle in a haystack problem. But this feels like another level.
14: It is hard. And I do spend a lot of time talking about how underwater archaeology is a stupid sport, because we have small engines and we have to deal with weather and we have to deal with what the waves are doing. And some places you have to work when the tide's high or when the tide's low and not any other time. It is hard. But the reason why it's worth it is because it's the only place you can answer some of these questions about human history, right? And so hard doesn't mean not worth doing, I guess.
1: As a kid, were you like, I want to be a marine biologist and an archaeologist, and I'll combine
14: them? No, not at all. I was 18 years old the first time I saw an ocean. I grew up on a cattle ranch in the middle of South Dakota, and I knew I wanted to be an archaeologist, and I knew I wanted to study indigenous people in the Americas, because that was the landscape I grew up on and in the world I grew up on, right? But I had no idea that I was going to end up having to learn to scuba dive to do it.
1: Dr. Jesse Halligan, underwater archaeologist and associate professor at Texas A&M in College Station, Texas. Jesse, thank you so much for joining me today.
14: Thank you so much for having me.
1: This was a blast. Before we go, the most wonderful time of the year is right around the bend. That's right. Cephalopod Week is coming up, and we are planning a squid, octopus, cuttlefish blowout, and we want your burning cephalopod questions. Deep or shallow, flashy or hiding in plain sight, we will get you some answers. So call us, 877-4-SCI-FRY is our number, with all of your octopus, squid, and cuttlefish questions. That's about all the time we have for today's show. BJ Lederman composed our theme music. 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It's free. It's on every single day. Thank you for listening. I'm Flora Lichtman.
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19: Coming up from the BBC World Service, The Interview, conversations with the people shaping our world, with me, Ione Wells. For this episode, I speak to Rolf Meyer, South Africa's new ambassador to the United States. His appointment comes as relations between the two countries deteriorate. President Trump has cut aid, expelled the previous South African ambassador, and offered refugee status to white Afrikaners, claiming they face genocide. The South African government rejects that claim. Meyer says the reality is very different.
20: The notion of a mass attack on the Afrikaner was misrepresented by those that might have conveyed the message. I mean, I'm an Afrikaner from South Africa myself, and I can say that I've never experienced something of that kind. And, you know, we found it strange. So the sources misrepresented something that just doesn't exist. I've been in politics for a long time.
19: Rolf Meyer, hear more on The Interview after the news.
21: Live from NPR News in Washington, I'm Ryland Barton. A Democratic senator is asking the White House for immediate answers about a new television ad featuring President Trump. The ad says it's paid for by the U.S. government. NPR's Tamara Keith reports the White House defends it as educational and patriotic.
22: The ad features President Trump's voice and a splashy montage of images of the president. Phrases including "largest tax cut in history" flash on the screen as the song providing the soundtrack to the 30-second ad repeats the phrase, "love me."
23: America will never be a communist country.
22: In a letter demanding answers, Democratic Senator from New Hampshire Maggie Hassan says the ad appears to run afoul of federal prohibitions against using government funds for propaganda. A White House spokesperson described the ad as a public service announcement. Tamara Keith, NPR News.
21: The White House network video pool is back in operation. This morning marked the first time it had been in action since President Trump banned three news outlets in a showdown over media access. A judge temporarily struck down Trump's ban of CNN, MS Now, and Politico yesterday, but other TV networks continued to suspend pool coverage in solidarity until the White House explicitly allowed CNN to rejoin the pool. Chinese President Xi Jinping wrapped up his visit to the U.S. today. President Trump says he and Xi will meet again in China in November, and Xi will come to the U.S. again in December. NPR's Emily Fang reports.
0: Trump and Xi Jinping visited the National Archives on the last day of the Chinese leader's state visit, where Trump said his meetings with Xi the day before.
2: We had a great meeting. We had a really great meeting.
0: We're very good. Trump then posted on social media that he and Xi will meet again at the Asia-Pacific Economic Coordination Summit in southern China in November, as well as in Miami, where the G20 Leaders Summit will be held the month after. That would mean the two men will have formally met in person four times this year, an ambitious diplomatic push to stabilize ties despite real tensions. Asked whether the war with Iran was raised with China, Trump nodded in acknowledgement but didn't offer details. China has been a big supporter of Iran, buying up the majority of Iran's oil exports before the war. Emily Fang, NPR News, Washington.
21: People on the Big Island of Hawaii are under a hurricane watch today. NPR's Bill Chappell reports Hurricane Nolo could bring feet of rain.
5: Hurricane Nolo is not expected to make landfall on Hawaii's Big Island, but it's coming close enough to drop about 2 feet of rain in some areas over the weekend, according to the National Hurricane Center. That can cause dangerous flooding and mudslides. As of Friday morning, Nolo's maximum winds were around 85 miles per hour. It's expected to strengthen into a major storm. Forecasters say it will also move very slowly, increasing the risk of floods from sustained heavy rain. Schools are closed on Maui and the Big Island. Some are being used as shelters for people seeking safety. Bill Chappell, NPR News.
21: This is NPR. New Jersey's Democratic lieutenant governor has resigned after the governor demanded he step down over allegations of inappropriate behavior with women. Democratic Governor Mikey Sherrill had given Lieutenant Governor Dale Caldwell an ultimatum that he resign by the end of the day. A law firm hired by Sherrill issued a report yesterday accusing Caldwell of making a sexually charged comment to a female staff member and trying to get a promotion for a state employee he was dating. The parent company of Florida's Brightline Railroad has filed for bankruptcy protection. NPR's Joel Rose reports its passenger trains will continue operating during the restructuring.
6: Brightline has announced a plan to restructure its $5.5 billion debt load in Chapter 11 bankruptcy proceedings. The privately owned railroad opened with much fanfare in South Florida 8 years ago and began running its neon yellow trains between Miami and Orlando in 2023. Ridership has been growing, but not fast enough to make the numbers work. Brightline says its operating company is not part of the bankruptcy filing and that Florida trains will continue running. Still, the filing casts doubt on the future of privately owned passenger rail in the U.S., including Brightline West, which aims to connect Las Vegas and Southern California. Joel Rose, NPR News.
21: The robotic spacecraft that failed to rescue an aging NASA telescope has plunged back to Earth less than 3 months after launching. It re-entered the atmosphere overnight, bringing the $30 million salvage effort of NASA's Swift Observatory to a close. Swift is expected to follow in early November as its orbit steadily sinks. This is NPR News.
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19: Hello, I'm Ione Wells, and this is the interview from the BBC World Service, the best conversations coming out of the BBC. 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
28: These companies don't care what governments do.
29: This is a war. The first thing that we want is a war to end.
19: For this episode, I speak to Rolf Meyer, South Africa's new ambassador to the United States. In the 1990s, he was one of the leading negotiators in the talks that helped bring apartheid to an end. Now he takes up his new post amid a serious rupture in relations with Washington. President Trump has cut aid, expelled the previous South African ambassador, and offered refugee status to white Afrikaners, he says are fleeing persecution, claiming the community faces genocide. The South African government rejects that allegation, and Meyer, himself an Afrikaner, explains what he wants President Trump to hear.
20: I've asked many people in Washington over the period that I'm here that question, where is the misdirection of information coming from? And quite frankly, nobody has a clear answer. And I don't want to speculate. What I would like to do is to have a conversation with the president where I can state to him what really is the situation from the perspective that I hold and from the experience I hold. I think I have the legitimacy as a born Afrikaner in South Africa. I have the legitimacy to speak about the subject very clearly.
19: Welcome to the interview from the BBC World Service with Rolf Meyer.
20: I think that, at least, from my perspective, the tension has not escalated. That shows improvement. Like we always said during the time of our negotiations in South Africa, if there's agreement to talk again, then it's positive. And it's a little bit like that, but much more has to happen. And we hope we can normalize. There are good intentions on both sides. Expressed by the U.S. ambassador to South Africa and from the South African government side too, and we hope we can fix this. You know, the situation reached probably a high last year with the tensions when President Ramaphosa visited, which is more than a year ago, and since then I think there is slow improvement, and hopefully it will come right.
1: How would you describe Donald Trump's claims that he made in that meeting that there's a genocide against white Afrikaner farmers in South Africa?
20: That statement came first about when the executive order was issued in February of 2025. You know, and I watched it and back in South Africa and asked myself, I don't understand. Is he talking about us? I was at that stage not involved in any politics, directly or indirectly. And I started to search where it could come from and never got a clear answer. There might have been different sources based on some people that felt affected over a period of time. But the notion of a mass attack on the Afrikaner was misrepresented by those that might have conveyed the message. I mean, I'm an Afrikaner from South Africa myself, and I can say that I've never experienced something of that kind. My family have never experienced, all of them are still in South Africa, following their own careers successfully. And we found it strange. So the sources misrepresented, unfortunately, something that just doesn't exist.
1: Could I ask how it makes you feel personally hearing those sorts of labels, though?
20: I've been in politics for a long time in my earlier life, and I was very much part of the negotiations that led to the change from apartheid to democracy. I was part of the drafting of the South African Constitution as we have it today. And this level of criticism came about already at that stage, you know, of us who were in favor of the change, selling out the Afrikaner. And so in a certain way, I've been used to that for a very long time. I'm talking about decades. And when you are in that situation, you learn how to deal with it. And I think that's the way through which most politicians would view their role and their responsibility. And that is, you know what to take serious account of, and what not. And I think that applies to all politicians, particularly in leadership positions. Sometimes they might be wrong, and sometimes they might be right. But I think we have been vindicated in our situation to say what we wanted to create is an inclusive South Africa. And we as Afrikaner are just as much part of that inclusive nation as anybody else. So black and white can work together, and we have proved it over the last 30 years or more. I think one of the mistakes that's been made in this evaluation is the fact that South Africa has taken the advantage of the unification through the Constitution and the constitutional rights that's been protected in our Constitution in such a way that it unified us. It didn't divide us further. Of course, not everything is perfect as far as that is. But if you look again at the polls that have been conducted in recent months, it shows the opposite from what is being perceived on the outside.
1: You mentioned the phrase selling out. Do you feel that that's what you'll be accused of if you speak out about this scheme?
20: No, not at all. I don't see it that way, and I didn't take responsibility for that accusation because it's incorrect. And you know, to put it in a nutshell, if we didn't do what we did by creating a future South Africa through a constitutional arrangement like we have, in terms of which the Constitution is the highest order in the country. We are a constitutional state. And even the president and everybody else at the executive level are subordinate to the Constitution. I think that's a major achievement from where we were as an apartheid state. If we had to stay an apartheid state, we would have ended up in a civil war. And people who are making different claims today have no idea how close we were to that situation by the late 1980s.
1: You've been clear just now that the claims behind this scheme are incorrect, in your words. Why is Trump saying that? What do you think is behind that?
20: You know, I can't speak for that because I don't know. I've asked many people in Washington over the period that I'm here that question, where is the misdirection of information coming from? And quite frankly, nobody has a clear answer. And I don't want to speculate. What I would like to do is to have a conversation with the president where I can state to him what really is the situation from the perspective that I hold and from the experience I hold. I think I have the legitimacy as a born Afrikaner in South Africa. I have the legitimacy to speak about the subject very clearly.
1: Why do you think President Ramaphosa made the decision that you were the person to negotiate with Donald Trump and his administration?
20: Well, again, I can only speculate. That question should be asked to him, but you ask me what I think. You know, I think two factors came to mind. One is him and I trust each other. We have a long experience of working together under difficult circumstances, how to make peace in our own country, with which we succeeded. And I think for that reason, he trusts me, and I trust him. So when he asked me to do this, I said, I will do it because I trust you, meaning I will rely on your backing. That's important. Again, the reason might have been the fact that he also saw the value of me being an Afrikaner, being legitimate to speak about Afrikaner interests, to entrust me with the task. But, you know, I'm not here to represent the Afrikaner only. I'm here in Washington to represent South Africa as a nation. And one of the proudest moments for me was when I could welcome the Springbok rugby team arriving on Sunday in Baltimore and saying, we are here to represent South Africa as the welcoming party for you as the Springbok team from South Africa, who is completely diverse in itself.
1: And do you think Trump does trust you? Do you have any sense of that yet?
20: Some of them, maybe yes. And you know, I speak to some of them. And I would hope that, you know, we can carry on with this conversation in a way that can really contribute towards the national interests on both sides, put it that way. Because what the Trump administration, as my reading, if my reading is correct, in the final instance is interested about is trade and investment. And from our side, the same. And that should be the basis of where we can meet where we can have a meeting of minds and finding agreement.
19: You're listening to The Interview from the BBC World Service with me, Ione Wells. I've been speaking to Rolf Meyer, South Africa's new ambassador to Washington. He held this immense gravitas in the room, the aura of somebody who has decades of political experience, negotiating experience, including negotiating an end to apartheid. He considers every word he says. I don't get the sense he would

0: So that experience and many others where I've done some work around the world told me there are certain universal characteristics, if you want to call it that, that would apply in all negotiations. You know, you have to build a level of trust from the opposing sides. You can't expect to have a sustainable agreement at the end of negotiations if there wasn't trust involved in that process. The second is, both sides have to take responsibility. And take responsibility in terms of make it their own. Create ownership of the problem, but also of the outcome. And the third one is, from our perspective, it has to be inclusive. It can't be sectional interest. It can't be personal or self-interest. It has to be inclusive interest. And I think that applied to both sides as well, as I would see it. So those universal phenomena, I think, apply to all negotiations. And I've been exposed to those for a very long time, both in South Africa and elsewhere, as I said. And hopefully it can come in helpfully here.
1: The scheme that the Trump administration has introduced for white Afrikaner refugees, as he describes it, would you like to see that revoked?
0: I made the point several times publicly that I would like to see the executive order being lifted, because that is the basis of the so-called five asks to South Africa. And it means that if we can find agreement on those specific issues mentioned through that, there should be no reason why the executive order can't be lifted.
1: What is Washington currently asking for? And are there areas you think South Africa would concede on any?
0: It's mostly internal political issues, you know, and those can be addressed and have been addressed in many cases. The issue of refugee, the request there was from the Trump administration is that South Africa should not interfere. And we said we're not going to be standing in the way of any South African who wants to leave. They've done it over the years since 1994. There are thousands of South Africans here in the United States. There are thousands in the UK and in Australia and many other places. So there was never any intention from the South African government to prevent people from leaving the country. But there was a concern about the way in which it was applied in the beginning. That has been out of the way, that's removed. So that is not an issue anymore. The second was the question of land expropriation. The act passed by Parliament in 2024. That has been referred to the courts for judgment on whether it's constitutional in its application. And the court judgment is to come, probably only by next year, but everybody, including the U.S. administration, said they're prepared to wait for the court ruling. The third one is the question of hate speech, particular songs that have been used by certain political groupings in the country. Our constitutional court ruled that it's not unconstitutional. But what we have also said is that when it comes to incitement of violence of any kind, we should take position against that, including these songs, if it incites violence. And the fourth one would be the question of rural safety. Now, South Africa has challenges with the prevention of crime and or the combating of crime and dealing with crime results. It's a problem, and it's all around. It's not rural, it's not farm attacks only. In fact, if you look at the total picture, the huge levels of crime in the black townships in South Africa is of the biggest concern, proportionally far more than anything else. And when we have to address the problem of crime and label political or at least priority crimes, we have to look at the total picture, not only one

0: section of that crime, admitting that it might be a problem, but at the same time take account of the whole picture. And I think there is understanding for that. And by the way, I think the United States can help us with resources on combating crime. They have the ability. They've been successful in some areas. If I look around me, even in Washington, crime is an issue. So much everywhere. And South Africa, unfortunately, has been exposed to levels of crime that is totally unacceptable. But if there are resources and technical support that we can source from the US, it would be very helpful. And I think that is part of the discussion that's going on.
1: What kind of support in particular would you like from the US?
0: Well, on the technical side, there's equipment here that we don't have in South Africa, for instance.
1: Are you talking just military equipment, police equipment?
0: No, police equipment. Reactionary stuff. Reactionary equipment that you can use to speed up your reaction time, things like that.
1: Mm. And Larry Bartlow, who's the former director of the Refugee Assistance Program here in the US, has gone as far as to say that this executive order could be illegal, that it doesn't follow the US's definition of a refugee. Do you agree with that characterization?
0: I would rather not go into that speculation. It's not part of our mission here to criticize and or analyze U.S. laws and or executive orders. We have to do what is necessary from the South African perspective and commit ourselves to improve the life of all South Africans, including those that we'd consider becoming refugees to the United States. The point here is those thousands of South Africans that are residing in the U.S. and still claim to keep up their South African citizenship, and I've met numbers of them in recent weeks here in the U.S., have left the country without a problem. But they keep their link. And I would like to think that those that qualify for refugee status in the U.S. would keep their link with South Africa too, and maybe at some stage return to South Africa, which they are entitled to do.
1: Mm. I appreciate you don't want to speculate on U.S. law, but more generally, what do you make of the fact that here in the U.S. now, the majority of refugees that have been admitted to this country have been South African?
0: Well, that is a decision by this administration. I'm not going to comment on that. We make decisions in South Africa that I would respect others not to comment on, expect others not to comment on, and I think that is the way in which we respect each other.
1: Mm. Your predecessor here was sent away after being too critical of Donald Trump, according to the Trump administration. Do you feel you can speak as candidly as you want to in this role?
0: I am here to represent my government, President Ramaphosa, and the government of national unity that represents South Africa. I'm being appointed by that government. And I will follow the instructions. And in the second instance, I'm a diplomat in the role that I fulfill at the moment, or that I was prepared to accept. And for that reason, I'm going to follow the rules.
1: And finally, are you optimistic about how the next few months will pan out? Do you think there is going to be an improvement in relations? You mentioned at the start that there hadn't been an escalation, but what would it take to get improvement?
0: We are all the time in sensitive stages of this interaction with State Department, with the National Security Council, in other words, with the White House, and other institutions of authority in the United States. And it's an ongoing process. I would like to think that the fact that the U.S. has an ambassador in Pretoria, which was not the case last year, May, the fact that we have an ambassador here, which was not the case last year, May, and the two of us, by the way, get along quite well, Ambassador Bozell and myself, maybe because we are both a little bit more senior. and we can interact and understand each other. Differ, yes, but at least we can talk. And it reminds me of a successful dialogue that can also go forward on that basis. So at our level, I think there are good signs. And we have to keep on advising our governments, respectively, and try to steer the direction of where the solutions lie. And I see that as my business.
2: 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Until the next time, bye for now.
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6: In Denver, I'm Amy Scott, in for Kai Rizdal. It's Friday, September 25th. Good to have you with us. Chinese President Xi Jinping wrapped up a three-day visit to Washington today, his first state visit in 11 years. But aside from plenty of pageantry and the exchange of animals, what was actually accomplished between the world's largest economic powers? We're going to get to it in our weekly wrap with Anna Swanson at the New York Times and Greg Ipp at the Wall Street Journal. Hi, you two.
7: Hey. Hello.
6: Anna, you're our resident trade reporter. So was there any actual progress on that front in this state visit?
8: So there's still not a lot of specificity, and it does look pretty limited. The two sides did agree to extend their trade truce for 2 months, kind of a minimal time period. The U.S. got a couple more pandas, which, you know, personally always very exciting. President Trump
6: yes,
8: said that the farmer... Right. President Trump said the farmers would be happy, but we don't have a lot of evidence to that effect yet. So essentially, there was a lot of pomp and circumstance, a state dinner that featured some tech titans, but not a lot of substance to the visit. And I think really the takeaway is, you know, it's hard to do a business and trade summit with a country when you're skeptical of doing business and trade with them. And that's really where the U.S. is with China now. A lot of advisors don't, you know, particularly want to to lower tariffs or welcome auto investment into the United States from China. So, you know, the question is just, you know, what are they negotiating over? And it's really become just this kind of, you know, minimal truce that just keeps basic relations going.
6: Yeah. And Greg, can you remind us what this truce covers and what's at stake? It's mostly about rare earth minerals, right?
9: Yeah, well, if you cast your mind back a little over a year when the trade war began, the United States put very high tariffs up to 100% or more on China. China responded by restricting exports of certain critical things like rare earths. The truce that was arrived at in Busan, South Korea, basically said, we'll pull back some of our tariffs. They'll start releasing those exports again. And that's where we stand. That has now been extended for another couple of months. So I guess you could say that assuming that that then gets extended again, we're in kind of like an uneasy equilibrium, right? And it's not getting worse, but it's not getting better. And honestly, you know, given that I think the United States is on a long-term path to decouple its economy from that of China, that's about all you can expect. It's not getting worse at a faster rate, but there's no great desire on the side of the United States or I think of China to really get much closer.
6: Well, another issue that was at least supposed to be on the agenda was AI. And Anna, as you said, there were some big U.S. tech titans who attended a state dinner at the White House last night. But as you reported, there weren't any Chinese tech executives there. What, if anything, do you make of that?
8: Yeah, I thought that was really remarkable to have a state visit with a lot of prominent American business people, you know, tech people certainly were seated at the head table, but also, you know, other companies like Pfizer or GE Aerospace, but no Chinese companies at all. And, you know, in the past, when the U.S. has welcomed leaders from other countries, they do, you know, typically bring their business people with them. President Trump, when he went to China in May, brought a contingent of American business people. You know, I think that it shows that just how hard the relationship is at this point. The countries used to refer to business as kind of the ballast of the relationship, and that's just very thin at this point. And honestly, a lot of major Chinese companies, even in the internet space, in the auto space, are on sanctions lists, you know, lists of companies that cooperate with the military. So I think people felt that the optics of that would just be too much, but it certainly was, you know, kind of an interesting contrast with all the, you know, the supposed warmth and pomp and circumstance of that event.
6: Moving on to another big story this week, the bond market has gotten a lot of attention with yields on pretty much all U.S. treasuries reaching around 5% or higher. Greg, can you just recap what's going on and what this means for, you know, the rest of us?
9: Sure. Well, there's a few reasons why investors think that the U.S. should be paying higher interest rates on its debt. One that's been there for a while is that we have very large debts and very large deficits, and they're not getting any better, notwithstanding the president's many promises to balance the budget. And so with all that debt out there, and that's a global thing, by the way, investors are just very nervous and they want higher rates. We see this in Japan and France as well. So it's a global phenomenon. The other key thing, of course, is inflation. And this week we saw the price of oil go up. That spells more inflation. When you have that in people's minds, they worry that the Federal Reserve is going to respond by raising short-term interest rates, yet another reason why they would want higher rates on long-term bonds. Now, all that said, those rates have gone up a lot in a very short period of time, and we now have yields that are as high, if not higher, than they were 20 years ago. And inflation isn't that much higher than it used to be, so it's hard to see why they should keep going up at this rate.
6: Anna, a lot of people are asking, is this the new normal, or maybe the era of cheap money we saw for so many years was not normal? What do you think?
8: Yeah. So, yeah, I think Greg is absolutely right. There's this confluence of factors, you know, obviously oil prices, higher inflation, the expectation for the Fed to hike rates. Now, the markets are placing nearly 70% odds on the Fed raising interest rates again in late October. You know, hopefully some of that with the war and oil prices could be passing at some point, though that has proven proved a very tricky situation for the administration to address and get past. But it has been really, right now it is a very painful situation to consumers because of more costly mortgages and auto loans. We will see if that's something that can be lowered in the near future.
6: Yeah, and we're going to talk a little bit about how higher borrowing costs affect all of us coming up later in the show. But that's it for now. Anna Swanson with the New York Times. Greg Ipp is at the Wall Street Journal. Thank you both so much. Have a good weekend.
9: All right, thanks. Have a great weekend, Anna.
6: On Wall Street today, stocks were up. We'll have the details when we do the numbers.

0: as Anna and Greg and I were just talking about, when interest rates rise, all of us pay more to borrow, including the federal government. And this week, the Congressional Budget Office put out a new report looking at what higher borrowing costs could mean for federal deficits, debt, and the overall economy over the next 30 years. If interest rates rise just one percentage point above the CBO's expectations. Incidentally, rates are already there. Marketplace's Nancy Marshall-Genzer breaks it down for us.
1: Let's do a little time travel here to the year 2056. And let's say interest rates are still about one percentage point over the Congressional Budget Office's baseline, putting them at a bit more than 5%. Carolyn Bordeaux, executive director of the deficit watchdog group Concord Action, says the federal government's interest payments would have risen along with the higher interest rate.
2: It doesn't have to rise by much to really balloon the interest payments that we are making on this debt.
1: Bordeaux says just in the first 10 years of our timeline, we would have paid about $1.5 trillion more in interest, adding to our national debt and also dragging down economic growth. Chris Towner, policy director at the Committee for a Responsible Federal Budget, says that's because the higher rate the federal government was paying would make it harder for private companies to compete with it for loans to expand.
3: Because the government is going to always be able to pay an interest rate that is, you know, more attractive than private investment.
1: And a sluggish economy produces less tax revenue for the federal government. Abhi Gupta at Yale's Budget Lab says all this adds up to a higher budget deficit.
4: Both because the government is paying higher interest rates on its existing debt and because more government borrowing shrinks the economy and increases the deficit sort of indirectly.
1: Gupta says the government could fight its way out of this quagmire.
4: All we need is for Congress to undertake moderate-sized, consistent deficit reduction, and that will be enough to stabilize debt to GDP going forward.
1: That is the ratio of government debt to total economic output. If nothing changes, the CBO says, with this higher-than-expected interest rate, debt held by the public would grow to 222% of GDP in fiscal year 2056. I'm Nancy Marshall-Genzer for Marketplace.

0: Between trade wars and inflation, extreme weather and drought, U.S. farmers have been going through it. Add to the mix the Trump administration's cuts to the federal workforce, the Natural Resources Conservation Service, which helps farmers protect soil and water, lost nearly a quarter of its staff last year. Harvest Public Media's Abigail Botar reports.
1: John Williams is walking me through the vegetable farm he manages in central Illinois.
2: So all these white tubes coming up are tree tubes, so they're little protections for newly planted trees.
1: And the farm has a lot of new trees. Hazelnut, apple, and pear trees run in between the field and around the farm's perimeter. The farm got funding to plant these trees through the Natural Resources Conservation Service, a federal agency under the U.S. Department of Agriculture. William says the trees will help protect the farm's soil from strong winds and heavy rains.
2: That'll help keep more of our soil on our land and less from running downhill.
1: NRCS staff in county offices across the nation help farmers like Williams implement practices that prevent soil erosion and improve soil health. The agency was founded almost a century ago in response to the Dust Bowl, but it lost 22% of its staff nationwide last year after President Donald Trump's sweeping cuts to the federal workforce. Adam Grebe grows corn and soy on his farm in central Minnesota. He was recently working on a project to prevent soil erosion, but then the NRCS staffer he was working with left the agency.
3: And so I've gotten pushed to other offices.
1: Grebe says he was sometimes stuck driving an hour to a different county office, where he felt like he was starting from square one with new NRCS workers.
3: You kind of get pushed back to the bottom of the pile when you lose your technician or engineer.
1: Just across the state line, Wisconsin saw some of the steepest cuts to NRCS staff in the Midwest, losing more than 30% of its workforce. Chuck Anderas is the policy director at Michael Fields Agricultural Institute, a Wisconsin nonprofit focused on sustainable agriculture. He says some highly agricultural counties are now without any NRCS staff at all.
4: A lot of beginning farmers and a lot of people that are transitioning to grazing for the first time really rely on the technical assistance that they get alongside the cost share money.
1: It's been a feast or famine at the NRCS in recent years. The Biden administration poured more than $19 billion in additional funding for NRCS programs to address climate change. But those funds were rescinded by the Trump administration last year.
5: You have this demand, you have this proven benefit for farmers, and yet they're taking money away from it.
1: That's Michael Happ with the Institute for Agriculture and Trade Policy, a Minnesota-based nonprofit. He recently analyzed how these cuts are impacting the agency's flagship program. The Environmental Quality Incentives Program had a 38% decrease in grants awarded from 2024 to 2025. Happ says a growing number of farmers are competing for this dwindling funding.
5: It seems like conservation as an idea keeps getting more and more popular among farmers. We saw an increase in folks lining up out the door to apply for these programs at the same time that the number accepted went down.
1: Harvest Public Media reached out to the USDA for comment, but officials did not respond. Happ says he worries farmers will start to get discouraged from applying for conservation funding through NRCS at all, which could damage conservation efforts for years to come. In Central Illinois, I'm Abigail Botar for Marketplace.

0: Coming up, 1.5 gigatons of greenhouse gas emissions annually.
1: That's a lot. But first, let's do the numbers. The Dow Jones Industrial Average rose 478 points, 9 tenths percent, to close at 51,828. The NASDAQ climbed 129 points, almost half a percent, to finish at 27,068. And the S&P 500 rose 39 points, half a percent, to end at 7743. For the week, the Dow added about 3 tenths percent. The NASDAQ gained more than 2%. The S&P 500 rose 1 2/10%. Iran has proposed reopening the Strait of Hormuz in 7 days if the U.S. agrees to end its blockade of Iranian ports. Crude oil prices have fallen amid the talks. Brent crude stands at $104 a barrel. U.S. West Texas Intermediate is about $92 a barrel. Bond prices rose. The yield on the 10-year T-note fell to 4.17%. 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

0: This is Marketplace. I'm Amy Scott. It's back to school season, which means for a lot of people, the threat of a report card looms large. But students aren't the only ones getting graded. A new scorecard out this month from a group of climate and environmental watchdogs looks at the greenhouse gas emissions associated with private equity firms. And by and large, the grades aren't so good. Amanda Mendoza is a senior researcher with the Private Equity Stakeholder Project. Thanks for joining us.
1: Thank you so much for having me. I appreciate it.
0: So what is this climate risk scorecard? What goes into this?
1: Yeah, absolutely. So it is developed by the Private Equity Climate Risks Consortium. This is the third iteration of the scorecard report. And over the years, we've been able to build on our research in order to profile the energy portfolios of 20 of the major private equity firms. And we found that they produce an estimated 1.5 gigatons of greenhouse gas emissions annually through their fossil fuel investments.
0: Wow. And who are some of the big players here? Are they household names or likely firms people don't necessarily know about?
1: It's a mixture. So definitely some names that might be familiar to some folks. Some of the big diversified firms are the Carlyle Group, BlackRock, Blackstone. And then we also include a bunch of like infrastructure and energy specialist firms that aren't quite as large, but they do have very large energy portfolios, which is why we wanted to make sure we included them in the analysis.
0: And what's the outcome that this consortium is looking for in shining a light on these investments? What would you like this scorecard to accomplish?
1: Yeah, our basic purpose and our main audience here is for the investors in those private equity funds. So those are institutional investors like public pension funds and university endowments. And we want to make sure that we can give them the information, like the comprehensive information, to allow them to make appropriate investments. You know, this is U.S. pensioners' futures that are being invested in these private equity funds. We also want to make sure that the public has this information because there is, as we all are well aware of, a massive sort of build out with the data center expansion and AI that is causing a lot more fossil fuel expansion as well. And the public really deserves to know who is behind that and the money that's being invested in it.
0: There was a big push at the start of this decade to really try to decarbonize the financial system, all these net zero alliances forming and banking and asset management. And then, you know, there was a big backlash. Has that taken the pressure off these firms to decarbonize their own investments?
1: You know, I think that it has. Even we've been doing this project for about 5 years now. A few years ago, there were a whole lot more net zero announcements that were coming out. There was a lot more posturing for green investments coming out. But with the sort of latest administration, sort of lack of regulation that we've seen lately, we've definitely seen a change, especially with the investing in the AI data center build out as well.
0: So how does this scorecard compare to previous years? Has there been any progress or do you see, you know, retreat?
1: We've seen a very mixed results. We've had some firms that have made some progress as far as cleaning up their energy portfolios and transitioning. And then we've seen some other firms almost go the opposite way. And that would significantly harm their grade and their progress in transitioning their portfolio.
0: Are these investments in fossil fuels profitable as the, you know, much of the global economy is shifting to renewable energy?
1: We did an analysis to look at the oil and gas funds that private equity have put forward. And over the lifespan of those funds, about the past decade or so, we were able to find that, you know, while these have been marketed as high yield, high return funds, we found that the median fund returned only 2% more than investors contributed. And after accounting for inflation, investors actually lost money on average. And of course, as climate chaos and climate disasters get more intense, the physical risk to those assets are going to increase as well. And while the private equity firms continue to make profit off of these investments through fees, through dividend recapitalization and paybacks, it's the public pension funds and sort of the people who are faced with the potential consequences should those investments go wrong.
0: Private equity, of course, exists to make money for its shareholders, right? And as you've said, maybe these investments aren't as profitable as they could be. But should this industry be responsible for trying to create societal change?
1: That's an interesting question. I think we would want to make sure that the investors themselves, who are the ones who are entrusting their pensioners' financial future to the private equity firms, are enacting solid guardrails and standards for what they want to invest in. So we think that, you know, the pension funds themselves and the investment staff are the ones who might have the ability to change course here and to make sure that their own portfolios are aligned with the goals that they want to stick to for their sort of transition plans.
0: Have you talked to folks in these private equity firms? How do they respond to this critique?
1: Yeah, so as part of our methodology, it's really important to us to make sure that we have the most accurate data that we could possibly have. So as a part of our methodology, we have reached out to each of the 20 private equity firms. Very few of them respond. Some of them have responded with a few edits that needed to be made, and we're always happy to make those edits and adjustments in the report. And then we've also followed up once the report has been published, offering to meet with them, to talk with them, be as a resource with them as they sort of make their energy transition plans for their own companies as well. We haven't gotten any offers of meetings yet, but we're always open to discussing and being a resource to both investors and the private equity firms.
0: All right. Amanda Mendoza is a senior researcher with the Private Equity Stakeholder Project. Thanks for your time.
1: Thank you so much.
0: As always, for more reporting on the economic story that is climate change, check out our podcast, How We Survive.

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1: This final note on the way out today. Well, here's one way to protect your job in the AI revolution. Lie. I saw this in Fast Company. In a survey from software company Vizier, nearly half of workers said they'd exaggerated their AI usage or expertise to colleagues or leadership to meet expectations. It's known as performative AI use. And no wonder 45% of the workers said they felt pressured to use AI, even when they're not confident in how to use it effectively. Our theme music was composed by BJ Lederman. Marketplace's executive producer is Nancy Fregali. Joanne Griffith is the chief content officer. Neil Scarborough is the vice president and general manager. And I'm Amy Scott. Have a great weekend. We'll be back on Monday.

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2: 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I'm Nick Spitzer. 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
8: They saw career after career ended by pushing back on Trump. 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
9: Could President Trump be a drag on Republicans in the midterms?
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9: It's Friday, September 25th, and this is All Things Considered from NPR News. I'm Juana Summers.
10: And I'm Scott Detrow. Coming up, how some people are using AI for spiritual guidance.
11: I'm also consulting AI for prayers. I always write those prayers in my own words, but I like to look up how others have used them.
9: Also, we hear about a former Major League Baseball player's second act.
10: And Dolly Parton is getting her own day, 9-to-5, in her home state and across the country.
12: Dolly just really makes me proud to be a girl from Tennessee, and she taught me that I can do anything.
9: Pour yourself a cup of ambition.
10: We will tell you more after this newscast.
13: This is National Native News. I'm Jill Freitas. An opera performed entirely in Tlingit finished its run in Juneau on Sunday. The opera is about a series of battles in Sitka between Southeast Alaska Native peoples and Russian invaders. One Tlingit clan was especially involved in that history, and texts about the battles say this is their story. But members of that clan say they were never asked for permission to tell the story in the first place. KTOO's Yvonne Crumry reports.
14: Katutlagau, the Tlingit Russian battles, debuted in Juneau earlier this month, after nearly a decade of work. The opera was produced by Sea Alaska Heritage Institute in partnership with Perseverance Theater. Members of the Kiksadi clan in Sitka, whose ancestors died and on whose land the battle took place, say SHI didn't consult them about the project. In August, SHI director Kahani Rosita Worrell said at a public panel that the story doesn't belong just to the Kiksadi. She said SHI had conversations about the ownership of this story back in the early 2000s, when the organization was compiling the written history of the battles.
15: We came to the conclusion that since all of our clans and the Haidas united to battle the Russians in 1802, we believed that this story was owned by all of the clans and the Haidas. So we moved forward in that way.
14: But Kiksadi clan members in Sitka see it differently. Yedikuka Dion Brady Howard is the Kiksadi clan mother. She holds important clan knowledge like songs and stories, and clan members can consult her on protocols.
16: When it comes to the Battle of 1804 in particular, that story is very much ours.
14: She said asking for permission isn't just about protocol. It's about respecting the power of these stories.
16: It's important at the very core to remember who we are and where we came from when we approach doing these kinds of things.
14: Chlu Dutin Jericho-Blang says Worrell's position contradicts the written history of the battles, which was published by SHI.
17: I think she's stating that publicly, which is revisionist from what the SHI published history is, that she is doing that to allow herself the freedom to be able to tell the story.
14: The creators of the opera based its story on an exhaustive tome of research about the battles. That book is called Anushi Tlingit Ani Ka, Russians in Tlingit America, The Battles of Sitka, 1802 and 1804. The book states that this history, quote, belongs primarily, if not exclusively, to the Kiksadi, and, quote, from the Tlingit point of view, an unauthorized telling constitutes stealing. But in a phone call with KTOO, Worrell reiterated her stance on the ownership of the story. While asked about the book's claim that the Kiksati own the story, she attributed that discrepancy to one of the three authors in the book, the late Richard Dauenhauer.
0: I don't think he understood, the complexities of Tlingit law and ownership. So that was his assumption. And I think it's because, you know, he was interviewing, you know, primarily the Kiksati in Sitka.
14: Worrell added that SHI has a Council of Traditional Scholars, which ensures the nonprofit maintains cultural integrity. Hope Lang said he doesn't agree with Worrell's position on who owns the story.
17: No one individual can alienate our history from us, although she's certainly trying. So even I, a Kiksati member, could not say to Rosita, because you're friends with me or you've studied this, I'm going to give you this history and you can mark it as whatever. I can't alienate my history from my own people. It's collectively owned.
14: And he says he doesn't want this to take away from the work so many people put into this project.
17: We have something in Tlingit language telling our history in 2026. That should be the celebration.
14: Hope Lang sent a letter to SHI and the Sea Alaska Board outlining his concerns and asking for an apology. Worrell said SHI will respond to that letter. In Juneau, I'm Yvonne Cremery.
13: And I'm Jill Freitas.
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25: This is All Things Considered from NPR News. I'm Juana Summers.
10: And I'm Scott Detrow. Republicans running for Congress are grappling with how closely to align themselves with President Trump. The primaries are over. Historically, that means candidates shift toward appealing to a broader spectrum of voters. But this year is different. NPR political reporter Elena Moore and White House correspondent Deepa Shivaram have been covering the candidates and the president, and they join us now. Hey to both of you.
26: Hey, Scott.
27: Hello.
10: Elena, I'm going to start with you. Not uncommon for House and Senate candidates to moderate their messages a little bit after a primary, even in our polarized times.
26: Mm-hmm.
10: What's different this time?
26: Yeah, the president's party is historically at a disadvantage in the midterms, and that may be the case this year. The latest NPR PBS News Marist poll has Democrats up by a 12-point margin over Republicans. But Scott, I think what's been interesting about this moment is we've seen a growing group of GOP candidates show their cards a bit, you know, and shift their messaging on some of the key issues dogging this presidency, like the war in Iran, the economy, and they're being a little more direct about it, even if it, you know, at times breaks with Trump. And, you know, like you said, it's not totally abnormal to see candidates distance in order to appeal to independents in a general election. But Trump is also not your typical party leader, right? He's long had this like very clear expectation of loyalty within the GOP. So right now it kind of feels like we're seeing Republicans test that.
10: And Deepa, at the same time, you know, some previous presidents in the situation have kind of said, do what you need to do to win. Trump is out there saying, pretend I'm on the ballot, act like I'm on the ballot, making it about himself.
27: Yeah, you know, it's kind of weird, though, because the president is doing this dance where sometimes, you know, he's at these rallies telling voters, like you said, to turn out as if he is on the ballot, telling them, you know, pretend I'm on it. And he's hoping that it'll increase turnout and enthusiasm for his party. But then at the same time, Scott, especially when he talks about decisions over the Iran war, he'll say, well, I'm not on the ballot. And so the election isn't factoring into decisions, you know, that he's making about the war, which I will say is the main thing voters are unhappy about because of how the conflict has driven driven up costs. So you see Trump doing this dance, this thing where he's trying to have it both ways. And meanwhile, that doesn't really leave a lot of clear messaging for Republican candidates who have been trying to navigate this for months now.
10: Elena, tell me how this is playing out in some of the key races.
26: I mean, take a look at, you know, some of these Republicans running in the most competitive toss-up elections, you know, races in the country where the outcomes will determine control of Congress. Messaging around the war in Iran is probably the clearest example of this. In recent days, we've seen several GOP Senate candidates running in these really close states come out against the war and explicitly blame the conflict for increasing costs on Americans. And, you know, even if they don't mention him directly, that's a break from Trump, who's repeatedly defended going to war and downplayed its burden on prices. Here's Michigan Senate candidate Mike Rogers.
1: Michigan families are struggling with the price of everyday life. Groceries cost too much. We have to bring prices down. The war with Iran needs to end, and end quickly.
10: Deepa, President Trump does not really like it when members of his own party split with him. So I'm curious, has he responded to these individual moments?
27: No, not really. It seems like he hasn't been tapped in or paying much attention to much of this. And you're right, he's usually quick to criticize members of his party who go against him, post on social media about that, but we really haven't seen much of that. You know, for Trump, though, there has been a lot going on as of late. He spoke at the UN earlier this week, hosted Chinese leader Xi Jinping at the White House. And then, of course, you know, he's been beefing with the White House press corps and limiting press access, which became a legal battle that's also drawn criticism from some Republicans. So a little bit of a lot going on, you could say, in Washington.
10: And there are these ads being put out by the administration too, right?
27: Yeah, there are these ads that have been coming out, one this week where Trump encouraged Americans to vote against communism. It's paid for by public funds, but he gets into political content, and that raises a whole host of questions and issues, Scott. But this ad also entirely focuses on Trump and his agenda. Those ads have also been drawing criticism from lawmakers. And, you know, when you look at this, I think for a long time, Trump has been able to chart his own path in the Republican Party because Republicans have been willing and many times eager to get on board, even if it's not a typical Republican stance or response. And a lot of that is just falling apart.
10: I mean, one direct way to improve the political climate would be to respond directly to voters' concerns. Is there any sign Trump is doing that?
27: I would say not really. And I think a good example where there, you know, this is kind of illustrated where he hasn't done this is the public backlash over AI and data centers. Republican strategists I've spoken with have been hoping that the president would change his rhetoric in the last several months to be less on the side of tech companies and more critical of how rapidly data centers have been expanding. But instead, the president has fully leaned into his stance and has been even more complimentary of data centers, despite how overwhelmingly unpopular they are.
10: Elena, how widespread are these fractures? I mean, is the Republican Party at a turning point, or is it something more complicated or nuanced?
26: I think what's interesting here is that it's not just happening with candidates. It's happening with sitting lawmakers, too, who are not even on the ballot this year. You know, look at Utah Republican Senator John Curtis. Earlier this week, he sent a letter to the Senate Judiciary Committee urging it to investigate the president's son, Donald Trump Jr., after ProPublica reported that a Russian oligarch paid for a lavish party celebrating his wedding. I talked to Republican strategist and Trump critic Sarah Longwell about that. She argues it's another sign that Trump's influence over the party could be waning.
2: They saw career after career ended by pushing back on Trump. I think that people are starting to feel like Trump doesn't have that power anymore.
26: But, you know, Scott, make no mistake, these examples are notable, but it's still just a handful of Republicans that we're talking about, right? And more than that, Trump may be unpopular among all voters, but he's still extremely solid with his base. Among Republicans, our poll has his approval rating at 87%. But, you know, a winning coalition in the general requires more than just your base. I mean, look at the groups that Trump made gains with in 2024. All those groups are distancing from him pretty substantially.
10: That is NPR political reporter Elena Moore and White House correspondent Deepa Shivaram. Thanks to you both.
27: Thanks.
26: Thank you.
25: Today is September 25th. Numerically, that's 925.
3: Working 925. What a way to make a living, baby.
25: 9 to 5 is famously a song and movie about working, but today people from San Francisco to New York City to Portland are out celebrating the queen of country. That's right, Dolly Parton. And nowhere are the fans more dedicated than in her home state of Tennessee. WPLN's Mariana Bacallao is in Nashville and has been taking in the sights and sounds. Hey there.
4: Hey. First of all, I'm super jealous. So tell us what it's like there today in Nashville.
5: Well, as Nashville was Dolly Parton's home for a lot of her life, and Nashville is also home to the country music industry, this was a pretty big day here. The lyrics of 9 to 5 are written across a few downtown intersections. Coffee shops have stocked up on plenty of edible butterflies, an iconic Dolly symbol. And at a honky-tonk, they were serving up a drink called a Cup of Ambition while musicians covered all of Dolly's hits.
6: We are here celebrating Dolly. We lost a great one. What a life she lived. What a legacy she left. We're going to do a little Jolene for you.
5: That song played for a mix of local superfans and tourists downtown, decked out in all pink. And we have more official celebrations. Mayor Freddie O'Connell hosted the kickoff for Dolly Day by acknowledging everything she's contributed to the economy and culture of Nashville.
7: Dolly tried to do as much good as she could, and today is an opportunity for us to grow her impact. So happy 9-2-5.
5: O'Connell officially designated today 9 to 5 day. He also started off a kindness pledge at the visitor center downtown. That's where folks can write down one thing they plan to do in honor of Dolly. These are, of course, written on butterfly-shaped sticky notes, and people can hang them up in the visitor center.
4: What kind of pledges are people making?
5: Mostly to be kinder today than they were yesterday. Love God, love people was a big one. I talked to Anita Travis. She grew up in Tennessee but lives in Denver now. She says she came back when she heard that Dolly had passed so she could be here with family. She made that trip with her dog.
8: I have a 3-year-old golden doodle named Dolly. She's blonde. I adopted her from Tennessee, and I think that's just attributed to how much I love Dolly.
5: Her pledge was to model Dolly's generous spirit.
8: Dolly just really makes me proud to be a girl from Tennessee, and she taught me that I can do anything being from Tennessee, and my pledge is to give back, to be kind and give back. I just love her.
5: She says her family will have their own Dolly celebration on Sunday where they'll watch her movies and sing her songs.
4: Many of us know and love Dolly, and since her death, we've talked just so much about her contributions to causes like childhood literacy. But in Nashville, where you are, what's her legacy like?
5: In life and in death, Dolly Parton has been this state's great unifier. People across the political spectrum love Dolly. Nashville is a Democratic-led city in a red state, and our city and state lawmakers are often at odds. A few years ago, a state senator tried to rename Nashville's airport after Donald Trump and received a lot of local pushback. Now, the airport is in the process of being renamed for Dolly Parton with overwhelming bipartisan support. The one thing everyone here can agree on is their love for Dolly.
4: WPLN's Mariana Bacayao, thank you.
5: Thank you.
10: Angela Autumn grew up singing in church and playing music rooted in Appalachia. 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
1: Thanks for joining us here at 91.9 KVCR. I'm David Fleming with you for All Things Considered. Going back to the program in just about 2 minutes. Coming up a little bit later in the program, to help restock its low reserve, the U.S. has announced a partnership to acquire crude oil from 17 oil fields in Venezuela. But there's a challenge.
2: Some of these fields are not attractive at all. Some can be developed, but it will take years because they are so far from the infrastructure.
1: The U.S. oil reserve is at its lowest level since the 1980s. This story taking us into the next hour of All Things Considered at 91.9 KVCR. Also early next hour, a new study from The Lancet finds that non-communicable diseases accounted for nearly 5 million deaths across Africa in 2023, representing 45% of all deaths in Africa. I get both these stories and much more as All Things Considered continues at 91.9 KVCR.
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1: A collision reported just a few minutes back on the 10 eastbound east of 4th Street. Two vehicles here, and it looks like the middle lane or lanes blocked. Again, that's the 10 eastbound east of 4th Street. Now to the 91 eastbound with a traffic hazard east of Central Avenue. It's not reported what portion of the roadway, if any, may be affected. It looks like a vehicle is involved. It may be on the shoulder in the center divider. We'll hopefully have updates just a little bit later in the program. And thanks again for joining us here at 91.9 KVCR. It's 3:50.
4: 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I'm Scott Detrow.
0: And I'm Juana Summers. If you've been on TikTok any time in the past 2 years, chances are you've heard Nasty. The song was everywhere on social media.
5: Nasty. Is somebody gonna match my freak? Is somebody gonna match my freak?
0: Tinashe wrote and performed it.
6: Oh, that was a very validating experience.
0: That validation was affirming, having come years after breaking from her label.
6: I think freedom was very empowering for me. It really allowed me to re-find a sense of self that I felt I was in the process of losing.
0: She explores that sense of self on her latest album. It's called Popstar.
6: To me, Popstar is an energy. It's a persona, if you will. It's kind of like a space that you can step into. It lives outside of genre.
0: That inspired her to explore different sounds, like this song, Nobody Wanna Dance Anymore.

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1: Thanks for joining us at 91.9 KVCR. I'm David Fleming with you for All Things Considered, continuing in just about 2 minutes. Coming up just a little bit later in the program, on his new album, Leon Bridges teams up with members of the band Jungle, frees himself of genre constraints, and creates music that cultivates joy. This story just about 5 minutes away. A little bit later in the program, the Supreme Court is allowing use of a data system that Trump officials overhauled. The system has erroneously flagged U.S. citizens, and a lower court found it violated federal privacy protections. This story, about 15 minutes away. More as All Things Considered continues at 91.9 KVCR.
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